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0: peace agreement. It was one of the sweeteners the U.S. offered in a bid to get Iran to open the Strait of Hormuz. The waivers allowed Iran to sell crude and other petroleum products on the open market, potentially pulling in between $8 and $10 billion in sales for the regime while the agreement was in place. The waiver was due to expire mid-August, but could have been extended by mutual consent. But after Iranian attacks on ships, the U.S. canceled the sanction waivers and started launching strikes in retaliation for the attacks on the commercial vessels. Jackie Northam, NPR News.
1: States are seeking up to $1.4 trillion from Meta over claims the company designed Facebook and Instagram to addict young users. As NPR's Bobby Allen reports, that's nearly equal to the entire value of the tech giant.
2: Meta revealed the number in a new court filing tied to an upcoming trial slated for August in Oakland. In the filing, Meta says the estimated damages are grossly exaggerated and have no basis in law. The case centers on claims that Meta violated child safety laws and misled consumers about the addictive nature of Facebook and Instagram. The maximum possible damages estimated by states is nearly the same as Meta's $1.5 trillion valuation. But states must first win the trial, and if they prevail, damages will be determined by the court. The case this fall in Oakland follows two major courtroom losses for Meta in Los Angeles and New Mexico, where a jury awarded the state $375 million after finding the company knowingly harmed children's mental health. Bobby Allen, NPR News.
1: Far-right French leader Marine Le Pen says she'll run for president next year and legally challenge her embezzlement conviction. NPR's Eleanor Beardsley reports a French appeals court has cleared the way, but is requiring her to wear an electronic monitor.
3: Most people expected a clearer decision. If the lower court verdict was fully upheld, Le Pen was to be barred from politics for 5 years. But the court gave her a suspended sentence and 1 year with an electronic bracelet. If she'd been declared ineligible, her National Rally Party's number two, Jordan Bardella, was to be the candidate for president. The 30-year-old politician is very popular, especially with young people. Others call him an empty suit who lacks experience. Le Pen is a shrewd politician with decades of experience, but a guilty verdict on her head. The National Rally now faces a difficult choice at a time when it's never been so popular and has a real chance at the presidency. Eleanor Beardsley, NPR News, Paris.
1: U.S. stock indexes closed down today. 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
5: Live on KPBS in San Diego, I'm Tepi Cruz. California lawmakers are considering a bill to end a long-running tax break for an ICE detention center in Imperial County. KPBS reporter Corey Suzuki says the bill has drawn growing support from state and local officials.
6: The tax break is called the welfare exemption. It's typically reserved for charities and other nonprofits. Earlier this year, though, a KPBS investigation found the Imperial Regional Detention Facility has been receiving the exemption for almost a decade and has avoided paying millions in property taxes. The facility is one of eight immigration detention centers in California and the only one that receives the welfare exemption. Senate Bill 420 would change the language of the exemption to specifically exclude detention centers.
7: I hope this never happens again using the nonprofit umbrella because it's egregious.
6: That's Sharon Quirk-Silva, a Democratic Assembly member from Fullerton, speaking at a hearing on the bill last month. She pointed out that Imperial County is a farming community, one that depends heavily on immigrant workers.
7: Farming absolutely does not happen without immigrant labor. And then to turn around and build an ICE facility right there, it's almost beyond words to talk about in a rational way.
6: The detention center's owner defended the arrangement, arguing that the facility is one of the largest employers in the county. SB 420 has drawn support from over a dozen groups and agencies, including the Imperial County Board of Supervisors and the State Board of Equalization. Corey Suzuki, KPBS News.
5: Fire crews continue to work to contain a vegetation fire burning on Camp Pendleton that has resulted in poor air quality for some nearby communities. A smoke advisory is in effect for areas around Fallbrook, Paula, Valley Center, Ramona, and Alpine. Fire officials say the pipeline fire ignited early Monday afternoon on the southwest corner of the base and has spread to over 1,000 acres. The cause is under investigation. An increased heat risk for inland areas for the middle this week. Highs expected tomorrow in the mid-70s at the coast. We climb into the 90s inland. A heat warning is in effect for the Imperial Valley. This is

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1: This is All Things Considered on KPBS in San Diego. I'm Debbie Cruz. The All-American Rejects were one of the biggest rock bands of the 2000s. They could be playing arenas, but instead, they've started throwing house parties. It's kind of a protest against skyrocketing concert ticket prices. On their recent tour, they turned one San Diego couple's Sunday night upside down. KPBS producer Anthony Wallace has the story.
2: At 10:45 p.m. on May 3rd, Sean and Lisa Richter's backyard in Alpine sounded like this. Just hours earlier, they were having what they assumed would be a normal Sunday evening, getting ready for another week of work.
3: I was doing yard work or something, but I wasn't really on my phone.
2: About a month prior, Sean had signed up their Alpine home as a possible venue for the All-American Rejects House Party Tour. But the band picked a different spot. On the day of the show, however, their planned venue fell through.
3: And then I went to Instagram, and the Rejects had DM'd us on Instagram. But it was like an hour ago. And they're like, hey, we're looking for a place. Are you available? And I'm like, oh my God, this was a, how did I miss this? Like, oh, I just totally blew the chance. And so as soon as I saw it, I responded. I said, oh my God, yes, we're home. We're in. Let's do this.
2: At 6:30 p.m., he got a call from a band representative.
3: So again, our speakerphone, I run upstairs. She's in the bathtub.
4: Yeah.
3: Getting ready for bed.
2: It turned out that Sean and Lisa weren't too late. And just 20 minutes later, at 7:30 p.m., the crew arrived at the house. Then came the tour bus with the rock stars, including lead singer Tyson Ritter. Around the same time, fans across San Diego received an urgent text from the band. The show was on.
5: 8 o'clock came around, and he sent a message out and was like, we have a place. It's in Alpine, you know.
6: We're like, we have to go. And then we started getting ready in like 5 minutes, and then we're out the door.
2: Nicholas Penza and Sarah Vandenberg are All-American Reject fans who live in North Park, about 30 minutes from Alpine. For them and everyone else, it was a race to get to Sean and Lisa's house. Admission was free, but only the first 500 people in line would get in.
6: It was a little jarring to see so many people showing up in this like tiny little neighborhood.
3: You know, we're running around like crazy people.
4: Yeah.
3: Trying to clean up and move stuff out, move tables and chairs out of the way and all this stuff. And so one of them calls and says, hey, the police are here.
4: Yeah.
3: So we go out front and Tyson and a couple other people with the band were already engaged with the sheriff. Everybody was totally cool. The sheriff just kept saying, this is freaking awesome. I just want to see everybody have a great time.
2: Just 4 hours after Sean heard from the band, fans were ushered down into his backyard.
3: And then the guitar came on and it was like, whoa!
4: A legit concert.
6: Felt like you were at a, like, your friend's band was playing at a house, you know.
2: According to Pollstar, ticket prices for top concert tours increased by about 40% between 2019 and 2024. And that's before resale markups. There are a lot of factors. A federal jury found that Ticketmaster and its parent company Live Nation, which owns venues and does ticket sales, acted as a monopoly and overcharged fans. But the Alpine show that night, thrown together in just hours, bypassed the traditional live music system.
6: It was cool to just like experience something that, you know, it was everyone's first time figuring it out.
2: The All-American Rejects want to expand their house party tour concept with their new website, Playhouse, which connects artists with people willing to host shows. The idea is to bring people together in a way that's not only affordable, but memorable and just different.
3: The people that were here, will never forget. And after the show, they spent a lot of time just hanging out in like the kitchen and living room with us. And like, this is just the coolest. The All-American Rejects are standing in my kitchen right now. Like, what is life?
4: You know,
3: like,
4: real.
3: Holy cow.
2: Anthony Wallace, KPBS News.
1: The Padres were shut out by the Arizona Diamondbacks last night, 8-0. Both teams face off again this evening in Game 2 of a four-game series at Petco Park. An increase of heat risk for inland areas for the middle of this week. We can expect some slow cooling to occur by the weekend. Monsoonal moisture moves into the region on Sunday and for at least the first half of next week. This will bring increased rain chances to inland locations with greater humidity for all areas. Highs expected tomorrow in the mid-70s at the coast. We climb into the 90s inland. For the Imperial Valley, an extreme heat warning remains in effect with triple-digit temps of 114 to 116 degrees. Now traffic.
7: I'm Randy Fuller with a check on traffic. Tierra Santa, trouble on the 15 freeway southbound before the 52. That's a crash blocking the middle lane. In East Village, we've had some debris trouble on the 5 freeway southbound before Imperial Highway, with debris in the left lane slowing you from the 94. In Oceanside, on the 78 eastbound past College Boulevard, there's a crash over on the right shoulder that's getting attention. 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
8: This is All Things Considered from NPR News. I'm Mary Louise Kelly.
0: And I'm Scott Detrow. For years, the conventional wisdom has been that if you want to work in tech, you should learn to code. And if you want a job anywhere, you should avoid liberal arts majors like philosophy. But that is all changing as AI has endangered coding, and a growing number of AI labs have been looking for new hires from a surprising pool of candidates. That is right, philosophers. That is, people who have thought deeply about ethics, reasoning, and human decision-making. Benjamin Sutherland recently wrote about this phenomenon for The Economist and joins us now to talk more about it. Welcome.
9: Thank you, Scott. Glad to be here.
0: Let's just start with the why. Why are AI companies looking for philosophers right now?
9: Yeah, well, there are a couple of things. I mean, some of it is just to develop models that have better reasoning processes. Philosophy students are taught inferential reasoning, logic, and that can be helpful for just developing longer chains of thought, as the AI people call it. But the bigger area is really to try and figure out how to make AI models that are safer. And that's obviously become front and center as these models become so much more powerful.
0: How many philosophers are we talking about, and how high up on the food chain are they at some of the big companies? Is this just kind of like, we'll have a few and kind of let them think about this, or are they really central to the decision making?
9: Yeah, no, I wasn't actually able to get good numbers on how many are being hired, but I think they actually are in pretty senior positions. Philosophers are the ones who are writing out these constitutions. They're writing what Google calls its AI principles. So they are really shaping how these models are being developed.
0: In your article, you talk about a couple different philosophical schools of thought that some of these AI companies are really leaning into. They want to make sure they're part of the models, part of the thinking. I'm wondering, for like an average end user, is there any way that we can detect the presence of this, or like which philosophical school the company has leaned into?
9: Yeah, absolutely. I mean, Anthropic's Claude models are just obsessed with honesty. You keep hearing that term, and it's in the output, and that's a sign of kind of the deontological structure. There's certain things that a model cannot do. It can't say anything that would be untrue. And now you can run into problems with that, because there's times that an untruth could, you know, perhaps save a life, or it could be for the greater good. And the other kind of opposing school is called consequentialism. And that's kind of a form of utilitarianism. And the idea is you look at what is going to create the greater good. If you take the notion of self-driving cars, if there's going to be an accident, the car has to be able to quickly decide what's the least tragic way to crash. And if it chooses to hit one person rather than, you know, a family of five, that's a consequentialist decision.
0: Is there a sense that one of these schools of philosophical thought will win out over the other in terms of how broadly they're adopted within this field?
9: Well, one thing I can say is that we're seeing increasing pressure on lawmakers in a lot of different countries to regulate AI. And I think the way that's going to happen is going to be primarily with the deontological school of thought, because laws are, in fact, deontological. They're saying this behavior is illegal. You can't do it, no matter, you know, what you would like the outcome to be, no matter what your intent is. And so in order to abide by these laws, I think we'll see more and more deontological systems kind of working their way into these models.
0: Well, Benjamin Sutherland, thank you so much for talking to us about your reporting in The Economist. His latest article was titled "Why Big AI Labs Are Hiring So Many Philosophers." Thanks for joining us.
9: Thank you, Scott. Good to be here.
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0: His hair care products defined the shape and style of hair for a generation of black Americans coming up in the 70s. But the man behind Afrosheen and Ultrasheen was a presence in his own right.
14: Who am I? I'm George E. Johnson.
8: He and a partner started their hair care business in the 1950s, selling a chemical hair straightener to Chicago barbershops.
0: Working alongside his wife, he expanded across the country, and the business became a multi-million dollar hair care and cosmetics company. Here's George E. Johnson speaking to Planet Money in January.
14: The profits that came out of Chicago enabled me to open up Indianapolis. And then the money in Indianapolis helped me to open up Cleveland. And then I could go to Detroit and then to Memphis, to St. Louis, you know, just market by market.
8: Bolstered by the momentum of the civil rights movement, the black power movement, many young black Americans decided chemically straight hair was out and embracing their natural hair was in.
14: Black is beautiful. And we came out with a great product called Afrosheen.
8: And it wasn't just Afrosheen that made Johnson Products Company stand out on the hair care aisle.
0: The company worked to build and maintain black pride, funding Martin Luther King Jr. when his movement's money got tight.
8: Here's Johnson describing to Planet Money the moment Dr. King received a $100,000 check.
14: Oh, he cried. He cried when we gave him the check.
8: Johnson Products Company eventually became the first black-owned business on the American stock market. Here's Johnson again talking with NPR's Erica Barris.
14: We went to New York, and of course they just, you know, they put the red carpet out. Yeah, it was really an extraordinary time.
15: Did it feel like that was the moment you had made it?
14: Yeah, I knew I had made it then.
0: George E. Johnson, pioneer in black hair care, died in his home in Chicago on Monday.

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4: From the traffic center, we're looking at Oceanside on the 78 eastbound past El Camino Real. Wreck on the right shoulder slows you from Jefferson. Then on the eastbound 78 past College, wreck is cleared out of the way. In Tierra Santa, the 15 southbound before the 52, look out for that middle lane blockage with a crash being worked on there. 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
9: Live from NPR News in Washington, I'm Ryland Barton. Pressure is mounting on Maine Democratic Senate nominee Graham Plattner to leave the race. As NPR's Sage Miller reports, Plattner has lost his top allies.
10: Vermont Senator Bernie Sanders is the latest that has called on Plattner to leave the race for Maine's U.S. Senate seat. The request came after Plattner was accused of sexual assault by a former romantic partner. Plattner gained Sanders' endorsement early in his campaign for Senate. Plattner positioned himself as a progressive, much like Sanders, calling on Medicare for all and getting corporate money out of politics. Other top Democrats, including Senate Minority Leader Chuck Schumer, have urged Plattner to suspend

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1: Names and information of every county employee and poll volunteer was meant to harass and intimidate them. They asked a federal judge to intervene. In his decision, U.S. District Judge William Ray called the subpoena highly burdensome and unreasonable. He also noted the statute of limitations has long since passed, so the feds couldn't use the information to charge anyone with a crime. Ray scolded the DOJ for trying to use grand jury powers to gain private information without a legitimate purpose. For NPR News, I'm Melissa Fato in Atlanta.
2: The International Olympic Committee today lifted its suspension of Russia's National Olympic Committee. The move clears the way for Russian athletes to compete at the Los Angeles Summer Games in 2028. NPR's Brian Mann reports.
3: The IOC banned the vast majority of Russians from competing for their home country after the full-scale invasion of Ukraine in 2022. This IOC move will make it easier for Russians to compete, even as Russian drone and missile strikes continue to slam Ukrainian cities. Vladislav Hereskevich is a Ukrainian Olympic bobsledder.
4: Today we have day of mourning because of before yesterday attacks. And to have the same news like in the day of mourning is wild, because with that you understand the scale war is not getting any smaller. And it's a very, very wrong decision, and it's a very shameful decision.
3: Sports officials in Moscow praised the IOC move, but some restrictions remain in place. If Russians win medals, they still won't be allowed to play their national anthem or fly the Russian flag. Brian Mann, NPR News.
2: Yesterday's World Cup match between the U.S. and Belgium set a record as the most watched soccer telecast in U.S. history. Fox says 30 million people watched the game. This is NPR.
5: 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Other contributors include the estate of Joan B. Kroc, whose bequest serves as an enduring investment in the future of public radio and seeks to help NPR be the model for high-quality journalism in the 21st century. This is NPR.
6: Live on KPBS, I'm Debbie Cruz. Just a few years after San Diego first enacted its street vendor ordinance, the city says it's paused enforcement. Brooklyn Dog's co-owner Pete Soto says he has legally cooked and sold food from a cart in downtown San Diego for decades. He says after the city and police stopped enforcing the ordinance, dozens of vendors overran his Civic Center location.
7: During the nighttime when we have the shows there, We get swamped with them, like 50 to 60 carts in one night. I mean, they just take over the whole plaza. Police can't do anything about it. They won't enforce it because they were told to stand down.
6: In a statement, the city says in the gas lamp and across the rest of San Diego, quote, enforcement is paused due to a legal challenge. A spokesperson for the San Diego Police Department says court orders have limited what officers can do. The Trump administration declined to renew the USMCA trade agreement last week, instead opting into an annual review process. As Cap Radio's Chris Feltz reports, California's avocado industry is now pushing policies as part of future negotiations to protect growers.
8: The California Avocado Commission is urging federal officials to adopt a seasonal tariff rate quota on Mexican avocado imports. Commission President Ken Melbourne says the tariff would help put a ceiling on how much avocados would be imported from March to September, California's primary harvest window.
9: Our growers just want to compete. That's all they want to do. They're not looking for a handout. They are just looking for an opportunity to compete in what really is a very unfair market situation.
8: Melbourne points to Mexico's unfair labor practices as difficult advantages to compete with. He says since 1997, California's once dominant domestic avocado market fell to just 10%, with Mexico providing around 85% of the U.S.'s demand today. The commission is also asking federal officials to strengthen inspection requirements to prevent invasive pests and diseases.
6: That was Cap Radio's Chris Feltz. Temperatures inland will soar tomorrow and Thursday. This is KPBS.
10: This is All Things Considered from NPR News. I'm Mary Louise Kelly.
11: And I'm Scott Detrow. Graham Plattner was once seen as the key to Democrats flipping enough seats to retake the U.S. Senate. Now Democratic Party leaders are withdrawing their endorsements and calling for him to drop out of the Senate race in Maine. Yesterday, Politico reported that a woman he once dated accused him of sexual assault. Plattner denied the accusation and said, quote, any accusation of non-consensual behavior is categorically untrue. But this news came after other reports of unsettling behavior from women who

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5: I'm Jay Olin with a check on traffic. Southbound side of the 805, things are going to slow down just a little bit right around the 15, and then again up ahead right around Market Street where an earlier crash has moved out of lanes. Also seeing a bit of a slowdown southbound side of the 15 from Ocean View Boulevard over to the 5, but the northbound side is clear from the 5 all the way into Palo Mesa. 163, that's going to be busy on the southbound side from the 8 on over to the 5. Meanwhile, the 5 is actually looking pretty clear in both directions. KPBS traffic is supported by Unbound, helping children and families in need. 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For KPBS, I'm Jay Olin.
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7: In Los Angeles, I'm Kai Rizdahl. It is Tuesday, today, 7 July. Good as always to have you along, everybody. Fair is fair. One likes it to be in business and economic coverage. So just as we started yesterday with a decidedly consumer-oriented couple of minutes, so today we go corporate, because later this week, second quarter earnings season is going to be upon us, starting with PepsiCo on Thursday. Best guesses are they'll be okay, not spectacular. Then Delta Airlines on Friday, which is expected to have beaten estimates in spite of the spike in jet fuel costs since President Trump started bombing Iran. Expensive seats being bought by premium travelers, if you're looking for a how'd they do that right there. The real rush then comes next week with a slew of big Wall Street banks. January through March, that is Q1, companies in the S&P 500 reported earnings up more than 28% year over year. That's according to FactSet. So with firm reliance on the fact that while the stock market is not the economy, it is related. So what do you suppose is in store this time around? Marketplace's Mitchell Hartman gets us going.
8: It's not like the second quarter has been all smooth sailing for the U.S. economy or corporate America.
9: Well, there's that old saying that the market likes to climb a wall of worry.

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1: NVIDIA and Tesla, which Bookbinder predicts will be up 50% this year.
2: But we also don't want to lose sight of the fact that the earnings environment is improving for the rest of the market. Non-tech earnings growth could be in the high teens this quarter.
1: Let's drill down on a few of those sectors. The big banks start reporting next week, and Sam Stovall says,
3: banks are doing well with the prospect that maybe the Fed could be raising interest rates. The financials are actually picking up
1: because they can earn more on money they lend out to consumers and businesses. Energy companies had a boon with higher oil prices, and some consumer-facing brands also likely did well, says Boston College economist Brian Bethune.
4: Retail, leisure, and hospitality in terms of the spending on the World Cup. Beverage companies like Coca-Cola, Pepsi.
1: This is first and foremost a big company rally, but it's not only them, says Bill Merz at U.S. Bank.
5: Growth expectations for the S&P are 24.5% or so. But we're seeing mid-cap earnings growth expectations for the full year up 19%, small-cap up 22%.
1: Merz says all the basics are in the mix now. Strong consumer spending, strong business spending, and companies investing heavily in automation and AI to drive higher productivity and more profits to the bottom line. I'm Mitchell Hartman for Marketplace.
6: Two more market-related tidbits before we move on. That last line Mitchell had there about companies investing heavily in AI. Amazon, one of said companies investing heavily in AI, has apparently decided it needs even more capital to invest even more heavily. The company announced a new bond offering today, $25 billion worth. Also, oil, both crude benchmarks up more than 5% today after the Trump administration revoked the authorizations it had given Iran to sell its oil. Ceasefires, remember, aren't just about bombs and bullets, right? Wall Street on this Tuesday. Remember how yesterday AI was good? Yeah, well, that was yesterday. Details, numbers, you know the drill.

0: Samsung reported its second quarter profits today. Staggering would be a good word. An 1,800% profit increase year over year. That is not a typo. Sales more than doubled. Expectations were beaten. And yet, its shares traded in Seoul closed down at nearly 7%. Marketplace's Kelly Wells explains what's going on there.
1: Samsung's a giant company, partly because they make everything from TVs to dishwashers to headphones, but its recent meteoric rise is mostly thanks to one arm of its business.
2: The servers that power AI and the chips that power AI need substantial memory, and Samsung is the largest vendor of memory in the world.
1: Matt Bryson directs hardware and semiconductor research at Wedbush Securities. There's also a shortage of memory thanks to the rapid growth of AI, which means Samsung can sell it at a high price. Bryson says that is a perfect recipe for a successful quarter, which means
2: expectations are really, really high.
1: Funny thing is, those really, really high expectations are partly to blame for the dip in its stock price today, says economics professor Paul Shea of Bates College.
3: And in financial markets, what matters is not the news itself, it's the expectation of the news.
1: Companies want to beat expectations by a lot. Samsung only beat it by a little. Plus, since investors expected a good result this quarter, they bought the stock before the announcement today.
3: If we think there's this great news that's going to come out about a company tomorrow, we don't wait until tomorrow to buy the stock. We buy it right away.
1: So today, there aren't a bunch of new people buying the stock and driving Samsung's price up, partly because of those expectations and partly because of good old-fashioned market uncertainty.
4: It's a chip maker, and that's great, but nobody knows how to value a chip maker.
1: Business professor Eric Gordon at the University of Michigan says Samsung is operating in a really volatile industry.
4: One day you hear that AI is going to eat all the chips we could possibly make. The next day you hear, oh boy, AI is going to be cutting

0: back. It's too expensive. Maybe we don't need as many chips.
1: Gordon says the news today was just based on a preliminary earnings report. Samsung stockholders now are going to look for the full report at the end of the month, which will have more insight about where the stock and the AI industry are headed next. I'm Kaylee Wells for Marketplace.

0: The idea that we're all getting older isn't, or it shouldn't be, news to any of us. The idea that the baby boomers are getting, actually already are, older, is going to turn out to be a very big economic deal. That particular demographic cohort accounts for more than half of this country's total wealth. Half of it. That includes earnings, returns on their investments, real estate holdings, and also businesses. And just like we're on the verge of a multi-trillion dollar generational wealth transfer, so too, as Marketplace's Kristen Schwab reports, are we on the verge of a whole lot of small and medium-sized businesses changing hands or disappearing.
1: John and Dave Zavril spend a lot of time together. For one, John is Dave's uncle, so there are birthdays, holidays, and racquetball every morning, John says, at 5:30 a.m.
2: I used to pick him up and bring him the racquetball, and now he drives himself.
3: Yeah, that's true.
1: The early start time is not negotiable because they both have to get to work at RJ Zavril & Sons, a construction company in East Grand Forks, Minnesota. John is the second generation CEO. Dave, part of the third generation, is vice president.
4: Does it seem strange from the outside that, you know, the people that I go to work with every day are the same people that I hang out with on the weekends or spend holidays with?
1: It's worth pointing out that 29 of the people who work here are related.
4: Yeah, I'm sure it does seem strange. You know, I often get the comments from people is like, well, how do you make that work?
1: Five family members own equal shares of the company. John, the CEO, is teaching them everything he knows about running the business.
2: Right now, they're being groomed. I mean, and we meet once a week and we all kind of do a consensus of what direction we're going. And
1: because the family is about to make a big business decision. They're going to vote on who will take over when John, who's 65, retires. Pretty tricky, no?
2: Yeah, I think it's going to be based on strengths and family dynamics are involved, but I think it'll all work out.
1: RJ Zavril & Sons is one of 6 million small and medium-sized businesses expected to change hands over the next decade as baby boomers move into retirement. Nick Noel is a senior fellow at the McKinsey Institute for Economic Mobility.
5: There's going to be an oversupply of businesses that are going to be available. And if they can't find folks that are willing to buy, those businesses that are otherwise viable will have to shut down.
1: Noel expects 1.5 million viable businesses will disappear. And in states like Montana, Vermont, and Maine, small and medium-sized businesses make up half of total employment.
5: It really does become a crisis for economic development, for community vitality, employment and economic mobility in those places.
1: Unless more buyers emerge. Chris Schumacher is the co-founder of New Majority Capital, a nonprofit that helps connect aging business owners and new entrepreneurs.
6: The clear majority of the businesses that we purchase are from retirees.
1: Schumacher says it takes a lot of preparation to get businesses ready for sale. He ran into some of this himself a handful of years ago when he bought a company that makes garden trellises.
6: You know, the owner didn't have a computer. He did all his work on lined paper.
1: So there are operational issues. Also, older business owners are at a life stage where they are thinking not just about how much money they can make through a sale, but what they're leaving behind.
6: They've built a business for 20 to 30 years. They have a legacy. They have their names on the trucks that they see driving down the neighborhood that they're going to be living in. They want to see that continue.
1: It's something the family at RJ Zavril & Sons, the construction company in Minnesota, is grappling with right now. Here's John, the CEO.
2: These guys are going to make a decision to either keep it as a family business or to sell out.
1: The firm has grown so much, it's become the second largest employer in town. And Dave, the current VP, says it's kind of turned the work of excavation and asphalt paving into a totally different job.
4: The hard work and the technical skill made us really good at what we did, right? And now this business is becoming about running a business really well.
1: They'll have to decide whether running it well means keeping it in the family or selling it to someone else. I'm Kristen Schwab for Marketplace.

0: Healthcare in this economy is challenging. It's expensive. It's oftentimes harder to get than it should be. And with apologies to my insurance industry friends, I mean health insurance. Am I right? So a headline in Vox the other day caught my eye. When did getting prescriptions start feeling like online shopping? It said. A lot more people are looking to urgent care and online pharmacies for the care that they need or the prescriptions they want instead of seeing a primary care physician. Dylan Scott wrote the story in question. Welcome to the program. Good to have you on.
1: Thanks for having me.
0: Could we, first of all, I guess, define some terms here? It's your term of art for the state of a slice of healthcare in this economy right now, drive-through healthcare. What exactly do you mean?
1: Yeah, so I thought of this in the context of like if the old-fashioned family doctor was like a family restaurant where it's like they knew you, they knew your order, you'd been going there for years, then this kind of healthcare service that has become really prominent in the past few years is what I think of as drive-through healthcare, where it's more of like a one-time only. You're pulling up, you're looking at a menu, you probably already know what you want, you're selecting the products, you're ordering your Big Mac or your GLP-1 prescription, and you go through a very routinized interaction with a clinician, and that's that. And I think that's new. That's very different from the kind of traditional patient-provider relationship that I think a lot of us grew up imagining as the ideal. And so that's why I wanted to come up with some kind of term for this kind of new service that's really come into being here in the past decade or so. And drive-through healthcare clinic is what I landed on.
0: And honestly, it kind of works. I mean, I kind of clicked in right away and figured out what you were talking about. It is driven, as you say in this piece, by the inefficiencies, shall we say, to be kind, in the American healthcare system, the insurance quagmire that it is. Also, though, and I think this is important because there's a behavioral economics part of this, healthcare consumers want agency. They want to be able to get what they want.
1: Right, exactly. I mean, I think a lot of people who have tried to schedule a doctor's appointment in the past few years know it can be really hard to do. Wait times are getting longer. There's fewer of the primary care physicians that you'd want to have in a long-term relationship available. Yeah. And so, yeah, there's been a big push, and it's a combination of things from like pharmaceutical companies pushing us products and being like, hey, go and ask your doctor about this. And you've obviously had the telehealth revolution, which has made it a lot easier to have this kind of instantaneous access with a healthcare provider. There's obviously an appeal to somebody being able to just go to a website and order the prescription that they want, especially if they're quite confident about it. But medicine is, you know, as much of an art as anything else. Right. And like those longitudinal relationships between doctors and patients are how you like pick up on subtle signs that like, oh, maybe there's a problem developing and we want to try to get ahead of it with some early interventions. It's where you're sort of potentially missing a longer term, more serious issue because you're having this more superficial interaction with a healthcare provider. That's where the concern comes in.
0: For all the talk of how this is good, but also maybe not good, we do have to point out the glaring example of where it's a desperately needed service. And you point this out, obviously, in your piece, the idea of abortion care and telehealth, especially since Dobbs.
1: Yes, exactly. I think that was an example for me personally that really made clear that like there is a place for this kind of service. And like, you know, I'm somebody who grew up in rural America. I've been following closely like the development of minute clinics, you know, putting healthcare clinics in Dollar Generals, things like that. And I do ultimately have this kind of on the one hand, on the other hand, take on them because it is like the access is necessary. And especially with something like abortion care in a post-Dobbs world where you might just live in a state where that kind of service is not available to you at a physical clinic anywhere, you know, within driving distance, being able to go online, have a discreet private interaction with a healthcare provider and get, you know, what is a life-saving type of service is really important.
0: As the guy in this conversation who has thought more deeply about this than the other guy in this conversation, this trend only continues, yeah?
1: I think so. I mean, I think you've seen with the GLP-1 drugs that like, yeah, the sort of clinical scope of these practices is only expanding. It started out with like medical marijuana card clinics back, you know, 10 years ago where it was like, you just went to see a doctor and said you had XYZ so you could get a medical marijuana card. Like we've become accustomed to this type of service, this more transactional type of healthcare. And the question will just be like, when does it make sense for me to use this? And when am I kind of taking a risk if I go for this kind of one-time only healthcare with something like weight loss treatment where I might really benefit from a long-term relationship with the provider?
0: Dylan Scott, is at Vox. He covers healthcare there. Dylan, thanks a lot. Fascinating piece.
1: Thank you so much.

0: coming up.
1: Some of the busiest shopping days that we have all year.
0: Talk about Christmas in July, right? First, though, let's do the numbers. Dow Industrial's down 130 points today, 0.25%, finished at 52,925. NASDAQ down 302, that's 1.2%, 25,818. The S&P 500 slid 33 points, 0.4%, 75.3. SpaceX joined the NASDAQ 100 today, less than a month after its market debut. While some of the big banks are bullish on the give or take $2 trillion rocket company and AI company and satellite company, investors felt otherwise. SpaceX down 6.8% on the day. It was 98 years ago today, 1928, that the bar for the greatest thing ever was set when the Chillicothe Baking Company in Chillicothe, Missouri, sold for the first time pre-sliced bread. At the time, it was called, and this is a quote, the greatest forward step in the baking industry since bread was wrapped. Flour Foods, they sell like Wonder Bread, Nature's Own, and all the rest, lost a tiny slice, down 0.1%. 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
0: This is Marketplace. I'm Kai Rizdahl. We did an interview a month or so ago about federal banking charters and how the Trump administration is looking to issue more of them and how more companies are eager to get them. Crypto companies, car companies, also buy now, pay later companies, which gets us to the latest entrant, Klarna, the Swedish financial technology company, fintech, if you're in the know. It is known mostly for its buy now and pay later offerings, but it has applied for a bank license in Utah and wants to become Klarna Bank USA. There already is one, a bank that is, in Europe. And getting the U.S. seal of approval would let it grow beyond its current offerings. As Marketplace's Samantha Fields reports, Klarna is kind of part of a fintech trend.
7: PayPal also wants to be a bank now. So does Affirm, which, like Klarna, is best known for buy now, pay later. And Mercury, another fintech company, just recently got conditional approval to establish a bank. Michelle Ault at the Claros Group says fintechs are making this move now for two main reasons.
8: Number one, the Trump administration. Regulators are open to new bank formation in a way we haven't seen ever.
7: And just as important, she says, is reason number two.
8: Which is, in the U.S., a bank charter, a banking license, provides the keys to the financial kingdom.
7: And who wouldn't want those? Those keys open up all sorts of options that fintech companies wouldn't otherwise have. Thomas Piskorski at Columbia Business School says that includes the ability to hold deposits.
9: The huge advantage of being a bank is that you have access to insured deposit funding that often allows the bank to finance themselves at a rate well below interest rate.
7: Which is an appealing prospect. Banks are subject to much more government regulation and oversight than fintech companies, regulation that got much tighter after the financial crisis of the late 2000s.
9: As a result of that, the lending activity, especially in consumer finance, has been migrated to non-bank institutions like Klarna or non-bank mortgage lenders in the mortgage space.
7: But at this point, more than 15 years post-Great Recession, James Wester at Javelin Strategy and Research says the benefits some of these companies could get from having a banking license outweigh that extra regulatory burden.
10: A lot of it has to do with the fact that fintechs have grown up.
7: Many fintech companies have been around for a while now, and they're looking for new ways to scale and grow.
10: There are limitations in the model that they had been built on, and the only way they're going to grow is to grow up, is to become more like a bank.
7: And that means getting a license. I'm Samantha Fields for Marketplace.

0: We started today with a corporate view of this economy, both the macro from Mitchell and the micro from Kaylee. There is more business-centric data coming to us this week. We'll get a look at wholesale inventories for May tomorrow. That comes courtesy of the Commerce Department. Also, consumer credit for May from the Federal Reserve. Again, those are macro. So we're going to do that thing we do and go micro. Andy Lang Hartman is one of our retail regulars. She runs the stationery and gift store Wild Letty in Leelanau County, Michigan.
1: Right now, business for Wild Letty is really, really great. It's always the week before and the week after the 4th of July is when we get some of the busiest shopping days that we have all year. This year, we are seeing a wild amount of growth again, which is fantastic. And I feel like this year there's a steep learning curve of trying to figure out what our inventory reorder points are now that we're selling at this really fast rate that we have never dealt with before. Most things we can get within 1 to 2 weeks restocked on the floor. So that is definitely my biggest challenge right now, is trying to stay on top of that. Our costs are pretty spot on for what they have been in the past. The biggest thing is we are getting such a huge heat wave, and it's been a very warm summer that our utilities are going to be pretty high for this summer season. So that's the only thing I'm really thinking about as far as a significant change to our costs for the year. The busy summer season, I'm really just hoping that things keep running the way that they're running. I'm feeling pretty good, especially after the last 2 years of just growth and gaining more customers, seeing a return customer rate go up every year. It's been pretty exciting.
0: Annie Lang Hartman, she runs Wild Letty up in Leelanau County, Michigan.

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1: This final note on the way out today, I will give you all two economic data points. You decide which one you like. The Commerce Department announced the May trade gap today, the difference between what we sell overseas and what we buy from there. We are importing more foreign pharmaceuticals and cars and equipment for data centers, and we are exporting less. On that list is gold, natural gas, domestically made pharmaceuticals. So the trade gap got bigger, the president's tariffs notwithstanding. Also, and item two, in one of its regular consumer surveys, the Federal Reserve Bank of New York says we, that is consumers, are thinking inflation is going to be higher over the next year than the last time we asked. 3.7% is what we are thinking year over year. Jordan Manji, Zonio Maharaj, Janet Wynn, Olga Oxman, and Virginia K. Smith are the digital team. I'm Kai Rizdal. We will see you tomorrow, everybody.

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1: School years. This is according to a new report by the U.S. Government Accountability Office, which found that the share of students being taught in integrated settings has increased in 42 of 50 states. These increases happened across race and ethnicity, as well as socioeconomic levels. And in that 10-year period, there's been a 21% growth in students who are getting special ed services across the board. Janaki Mehta, NPR News.
2: This is NPR News. NATO leaders are due to get back together Wednesday at their summit in Ankara after President Trump revived his disputes with them over the Iran war and Greenland. Trump has accused European nations of failing to help the U.S. with the war his administration started. Trump is to deliver remarks at Turkey's presidential compound in a few hours after meeting with Turkish President Recep Erdogan and NATO Secretary General Mark Rutte. The French far-right leader Marine Le Pen says she'll run for the French presidency next year. Her decision Tuesday came after an appeals court shortened her ban on running for office, but upheld her conviction for embezzling European Union funds to pay party staff. Le Pen also said Tuesday she will appeal that ruling. Broadway is going to get a whole lot more rhinestones this December when Dolly, a true original musical, begins performances at the St. James Theater. As Jeff London reports.
3: The video dropped early Tuesday morning. Dolly Parton, holding a guitar with a bedazzled butterfly on it, says,
4: I can officially announce that Dolly, a true original musical, is coming to Broadway.
3: The musical, which she co-authored with Maria S. Schlatter, will feature many of Parton's hits, including Jolene and I Will Always Love You, as well as new songs written for the story. Tony Award-winning director Bartlett Scheer will helm the production, which opens on January 19, 2027, Dolly Parton's 81st birthday. For NPR News, I'm Jeff London in New York.
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6: Welcome in, San Diego. It's Jade Hindman. On today's show, the Otay Mesa Detention Facility is included in a billion-dollar sale, plus the contributions of Filipino-Americans to nursing and tennis. This is KPBS Midday Edition, connecting our communities through conversation. The private company CoreCivic sold San Diego's Otay Mesa Detention Center to the federal government. The $1.5 billion sale includes a facility in Kern County. The deal comes as we learn more about health and safety hazards inside ICE facilities across the U.S. Joining me with the details is Wendy Fry. She's a border and immigration reporter for Cal Matters. Wendy, welcome to the show.
7: Hi, good afternoon, Jade.
6: So walk me through the details of this deal. $1.5 billion is a big number. How does that break down?
7: Yeah, so on Monday, CoreCivic, you know, which is one of the country's largest private prison providers, they announced this deal that it will be selling to, or it has sold, two of California's biggest immigration detention centers to the Department of Homeland Security for $1.5 billion. That's, you know, obviously a huge amount. The federal government paid about $739 million for Otay Mesa Detention Center and about $733 million for California City, which is up in Kern County and a little bit bigger of a facility than Otay Mesa.
6: And why did the federal government want these facilities?

0: That is a great question. So it is going to kind of flip the usual arrangement. So for decades, the model's been that the private companies own the buildings and the government is paying to use them. And now the federal government is going to actually own the buildings, the real estate outright. And that could have real implications for California's ability to oversee what happens inside. So you probably know in 2024, California passed a state law that would let local health inspectors inside these facilities to inspect and see what's going on with the health and safety of people being detained inside. And now there is a question over whether or not they will be able to continue doing that.
1: I mean, it sounds like, like you're saying, this is a part of a government effort to really transition away from private detention. Can you talk more about what's driving this?
0: Yeah, so I mean, at the center of it, the whole engine behind the whole deal is the huge amount of money that DHS is sitting on, right? So the spending bill that President Trump signed last year, some people call it the One Big Beautiful Bill Act, but other people do not. But it poured this just unprecedented amount, huge amount of money into immigration enforcement, and that includes $45 billion for detention capacity alone. So what the federal government wants to do is increase its ability to hold up to 100,000 people a day in detention, which is a lot more than our current detention capacity. So they're looking for places across the country. They're looking for warehouses that they can convert into detention facilities, and they're looking for ways to sort of expand how fast they can move people through the facilities, and then also how many people that they can hold at a time.
1: So many questions there.
0: Yeah.
1: But CoreCivic says they'll still be running operations through their existing contracts with ICE, though. How long do those last?
0: Yeah, so that's the part that's sort of surprising, I guess, about it, is that CoreCivic's not going anywhere. So they sold the buildings, but they say in the SEC filings that they do expect to continue running the day-to-day operations at both facilities under the existing management contracts that they have. So that would be the same guards, the same, the same medical director that they have at Otay Mesa and California City, and just kind of the same operations going on inside. The CoreCivic says in those filings that their contract with California City runs through August 2027, and then the Otay Mesa one was just renewed, and so it goes through 2029, and they have an option in there if everything's going great and ICE is happy that they could extend it to 2020 for another 5 years after 2029. Now, there's no guarantee, and CoreCivic says that they have to say that in their future-looking information that they share with their investors, right? They're a public company, and so they have to acknowledge that there's no guarantee. And really, there was never any huge guarantee. The government could renegotiate the terms at any time, but even more so now that it owns those properties, they could decide that they want to run the facilities themselves. But for now, what we know is CoreCivic thinks that and expects that they'll continue running them, and they get the $1.1 billion in net proceeds from the sale of the property.
1: Tell me more about this company. We keep mentioning CoreCivic. What is their role in the immigration picture today, for those who don't know?
0: Sure. So they're a huge company, publicly traded company. It's one of two real giants in the whole private detention space, right? So there's GEO Group and there's CoreCivic. CoreCivic, nationally across the country, they provide about a quarter of all ICE's detention beds. So they are running the operations for at least 25% of ICE's detention operations. In California, the role of private companies is almost every single bed that ICE has. Every ICE detention facility is run by a private contractor, so either CoreCivic or GEO Group or MTC in Imperial County. And it's growing, right? So it's up. When Trump first took office, there were six detention facilities in California, and now there are eight being run. And California City only opened last year, so that's another 2,500 beds in Kern County, which has a lot of detention facilities. I think four in Kern County already. So, and CoreCivic is, business is looking good for CoreCivic right now. They beat expectations. Their stock is up. The president, in a quarterly call last year, described these facilities as, quote, mission critical to their government partners. So, And in these SEC filings, they said this sale, the proceeds from the sale, is going to give it flexibility to grow even more, basically.
1: And of course, all of this is happening as we learn more about health and safety inside detention centers. Otay Mesa has been at the center of several lawsuits over health inspections. And of course, again, that center run by CoreCivic. Bring us up to speed on that.
0: Sure. So, and you guys have been following this a lot too. So, Otay Mesa has been at the center of this legal feud. And really, it's a feud that could determine how other counties across the state approach this. So, in 2024, California passed a state law that gave local health inspectors the authority to go inside and inspect detention facilities. And it's important because, other than the Congress granted authority to congressional members to do these inspections, that's really the only place where there could be like a regular oversight. The state does an annual review, but these San Diego County health inspectors could go in anytime a complaint is, a credible complaint is lodged and see if the complaint is true or if it's not true, right? And so it's a level of oversight that the public could have to know what's really going on inside there. But when San Diego County inspectors tried to show up, I think in March, they said that they were blocked. So two county supervisors went and the county health director and some health inspectors, and they said they weren't allowed full access to Otay Mesa. So the county sued both the federal government and CoreCivic. And I think last month that the judge, I think that was last month that the judge issued the order saying that the CoreCivic had to let the county health officials inside. So it's important to note too, before this law passed, both and in the court filings with this new legal feud with Otay Mesa, both of these private detention companies have pushed back hard against this oversight. With the companies, their side, their argument is that states can't pass laws that keep the federal government from doing its core duties or its core functions because it violates the Constitution, and the courts have upheld that. So, it's a real consequential fight, basically. It's a real interesting legal issue. And it remains to be seen now whether this change in ownership affects anything about, I understand that the county health inspectors in this case have already completed the inspection that they wanted to, and that their report is due out anytime now this week or next week. But it will remain to see if that changes things about whether health inspectors can continue to go into these facilities now that they're federally owned.
1: Yeah, I mean, all of this impacts the day-to-day operations inside the facility and what people who are inside that facility experience on the day-to-day. But bringing it back, to this $1.5 billion deal, the details of that, can we anticipate more sales like this in the future?
0: So CoreCivic says yes. CoreCivic says it's right now in the middle of a negotiations about selling more properties to ICE. It didn't specify whether that's going on in California or in the West. I imagine it's probably in the Western region, right? But the documents don't specify where that is happening. But they do say that there are already in talks with ICE to sell more properties to them. And it's interesting, and it also remains, we're doing more reporting right now on this, on whether that's the strategy, because as you know, there was a change in leadership at DHS, right? So this warehouse strategy and the federal government owning all the properties was Secretary Noem's vision, and she's left. So it remains to be seen whether this will be Secretary Mullen's vision as well, or if he'll want to adjust the strategy. And so that's something we're keeping a very close eye on. And I've got it set up now with alerts and stuff that we'll get alerted right
1: Oh.
0: away if any other sales go through.
1: All right. I've been speaking with Cal Matters reporter Wendy Fry. Wendy, we'll definitely be following your reports. Thank you so much for joining us.
0: Thanks, Jade. Thanks for having me.
1: Still to come, the colonial relationship between the Philippines and the United States through the lens of nursing. 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

0: 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He explains the surprising health benefits of nature and shows us how to notice.
1: I'm kind of like walking with a two-year-old. 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
5: Welcome back. You're listening to KPBS Midday Edition. I'm Jade Hindman. Now that we've crossed 250 years since the signing of the Declaration of Independence, it reminds us to also reflect on the U.S.'s colonial relationship with other countries. And that includes the Philippines, which the U.S. occupied until the signing of the Treaty of Manila in 1946. That agreement granted the island nation independence from U.S. rule. Reporters Corey Suzuki and Elaine Alfaro recently looked at the impact that treaty on the Filipino and the Filipino diaspora in their reporting series, The Forgotten Fourth of July. But one thing that was also impacted by American colonialism is the Philippines nursing system. I'm joined now by Catherine Siniza Choi, professor of ethnic studies at UC Berkeley and author of the book Empire of Care, Nursing and Migration in Filipino American History. Professor Choi, welcome to Midday Edition.
6: Thank you. It's a pleasure for me to be here.
5: So glad to have you on and to have this discussion. First, what fueled your own interest in looking into nursing history here?
6: Well, my own interest was fueled by personal experience as well as intellectual interest. I'm the daughter of Filipino immigrants, born and raised in New York City. And when I was growing up there, the neighborhood I lived in was surrounded by a cluster of hospitals. And so my family and I got to know many Filipino nurses, and they were very visible because of their hospital uniforms. But the way I really got to know them, aside from being professional healthcare workers, was also as neighbors and as family friends. And so I observed at a very early age that Filipino nurses are such an important part of the growing Filipino immigrant, Filipino American community in New York, as well as the broader United States. And I'm a professor of ethnic studies, but my PhD is in history from UCLA. And as I entered college and did my PhD work, I became very interested in U.S. immigration history and women's history. And I learned, as you had pointed out, that one of the major contributions of the Philippines is that it is the world's leading sending country of professional nurses to different parts of the world. But historically, the major destination has been the United States. And so this led to my dissertation and then my first book, Empire of Care, as to how and why the Philippines became such an important force in the nursing diaspora.
5: Where would you start with the story of nursing and migration in the Philippines? You argue that it's not a recent phenomenon.
6: Correct. We might think of it as a more recent phenomenon, but it's not. And I would start with the history of U.S. colonialism in the Philippines beginning in 1898. And soon after that colonial regime settled, there was the creation of Americanized training hospitals that trained Filipino nurses, and even more specifically, young Filipino women to become nurses, but through the education of an Americanized nursing curriculum that also included the study of the English language, both formal English language as well as colloquial. And so, to give you an example of this impact of Americanized nursing education in the Philippines in the early 20th century, in order to become a licensed Philippine nurse, you had to pass your licensure examination, which included a section on the colloquial English language. And what this did in the early 20th century, even though at that point in time it wasn't the intent of the United States to necessarily recruit many Filipino nurses to work here, as it did in the second half of the 20th century. But one of the things that colonial education and history did was it laid the preconditions for the mass migrations of Filipino nurses to the United States and to states like California and Southern California, and even more specifically, San Diego.
5: So, I mean, this Americanized education system was born out of this idea of benevolent assimilation. Can you talk more about that?
6: Yes, benevolent assimilation was an actual proclamation by then US President William McKinley, and then a policy. And the idea was that the United States was coming to the Philippines as friends, as opposed to being the more traditional kind of colonizing force, and hence the benevolent aspect. And this proclamation and policy came out of how controversial it was during that time period for the United States to colonize the Philippines. And Filipinos who were fighting for their own independence from many centuries of Spanish colonialism. And so it was a very controversial idea of imposing US sovereignty over another people that wanted their independence. And so the idea that this was a benevolent kind of colonialism, and that the justification was that Filipinos were not prepared for self-government, and that Americanized education could help them do that.
5: Talk about the harm behind that for a bit, if you don't mind.
6: Yeah, there's definitely harm in the sense that this is a racial, and as we would see with nursing, also a gendered kind of hierarchy that places the United States as a civilized nation, as a superior one, and hence its justification, by claiming that Filipinos were unprepared for self-government. And this is coming during a time when there were Filipinos who were receiving higher education, who were learning about Catholicism. Many Filipinos were adopting Catholicism, so a kind of Christianity. And so the idea that the United States would impose their sovereignty on an educated people who were advocating for their autonomy certainly created harm in terms of their claims for independence, and fueled a kind of racial unequal hierarchy between the United States and the Philippines.
5: And so, in many ways, this was a false promise.
6: Yes, it was a false promise, but it happened. It's part of the history. And out of it, inadvertently emerged this incredible Filipino nurse diaspora that has since contributed a great deal to many countries around the world, including the United States.
5: And how were Filipino nurses treated upon migrating to the United States? Because you paint a complicated picture in the book.
6: Yes, in the book Empire of Care, I show that over time, the reception of Filipino nurses in the US has definitely changed over time. And there were moments historically when Filipino immigrant nurses were accepted in the United States, especially in the 1960s and early 1970s. These are like among the pioneering generations of Filipino immigrant nurses to the United States who are coming in and alleviating critical nursing shortages, especially in public hospitals, especially in inner cities in the United States, as well as rural areas that were really dealing with post-World War II nursing shortages. And so at that point, they were welcome. But then as they started to come in larger numbers, you know, some of that legacy of U.S. colonial racism would also figure into their reception. And so sometimes they would be criticized as being inferior nurses who were not as well prepared as U.S. Domestic trained nurses.
5: What were the other challenges these nurses faced in coming to the U.S., both in the workplace and in their own personal lives?
6: Yeah, that's a great question. I think it's so important to remember that they were dealing with a range of challenges. I mean, some of them were what we might consider mundane, everyday challenges of being immigrants in terms of loneliness, especially those pioneering generations, of being really the first to come to a particular city or a particular rural area and not have their close family and friends with them, and yet contribute so much to our American healthcare system. So loneliness, not having the accessibility of Filipino food, which was comforting and familiar to them. Although, of course, that has been changing today in the United States. But those kinds of challenges, as well as more serious challenges, issues of sometimes fraudulent hospital and healthcare recruitment practices, issues of labor exploitation, such as being assigned the most difficult work and the most undesirable work shifts, were among the range of challenges that they faced. And yet, even with those encountering those kinds of challenges, they persisted. And they've been such an important part of the Filipino-American community and such an important part of our U.S. healthcare system.
5: You mentioned the impact that Filipino nurses have had on the nursing diaspora today. In fact, they've done a lot of organizing for issues affecting all healthcare workers. Talk more about that and how they've raised visibility today.
6: Thanks so much for that question, because it's so important today to consider the struggles, but also the contributions of Filipino-American nurses to the United States. And one of those contributions has been to organize themselves in various different kinds of organizations, but one of the most prominent organizations and one of the most historically important has been the Philippine Nurses Association of America, or the PNAA. And that was a national organization that was formed in the 1970s when local chapters of the Philippine Nurses Association throughout the United States, I mean, there was a Philippine Nurses Association in the Philippines, and then individual overseas PNA chapters in places like New York and Chicago, but also in Southern California, including San Diego. And then they decided that there were issues that involved them and the nursing profession, issues regarding licensure, issues regarding the treatment of all foreign educated nurses, not solely Filipino immigrant nurses, and also issues more recently regarding the nursing profession as a whole, including the important role that nurses have played in taking care of all of us during the recent COVID pandemic, and making those contributions of all nurses visible, and their contributions to healthcare as a whole, and how important they are as first responders.
5: What are your thoughts on America's 250th anniversary and how this folds into the conversation. How are you thinking about it?
6: Oh, that's such a great question, because here we are at the 250th anniversary of something like the Declaration of Independence. And it gives us a time to really reflect and take an intentional pause on what does it mean to be an American? And what is American history? And for me personally and professionally, it means that American history is not solely about one person or one group of people, but belongs to all of us, that we need to reflect upon the diversity of our nation. And part of this diversity is its immigrant diversity, and how immigrants like Filipino immigrants have made such an important mark on our US history, especially in terms of the healthcare field. And in many ways, they are very much unsung heroes of US healthcare. I'm so pleased to be given this opportunity to shed a spotlight on them.
5: Wow. Well, I have been speaking with Professor Catherine Siniza Choi, Professor of Ethnic Studies at UC Berkeley and author of the book Empire of Care. 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Professor Choi, thank you so very much for your time.
6: Thank you.
5: Up next, a documentary tells the story of San Diego's Redondo family, known for the doors they opened in the world of tennis. KPBS Midday Edition returns after the break.

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3: 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What's the forecast? 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
4: Welcome back. You're listening to KPBS Midday Edition. I'm Jade Hindman. An iconic Filipino tennis family is the subject of a new documentary. It's called Love All, and it's premiering on KPBS tonight. It follows the Redondo family and their rise in the tennis world from national city to the world stage. Here's a clip from the film talking about the matriarch of the family, Mamita.
5: It was my grandmother. She was the one for sure that got us started playing tennis.
6: You know, you want to be accepted in this country. That's all she wanted. It's not love that you want. You want to be accepted as a person, and she wasn't. So she had a strong desire to make it through tennis.
4: That was a snippet from the documentary Love All. I'm here now with Sarah Pearson, the director of Love All, and Ryan Redondo, CEO of Youth Tennis and Barnes Tennis Center. He's actually also featured in the film. Ryan, Sarah, welcome to Midday Edition.
7: Thanks for having us.
8: Yes, thank you so much.
4: So glad to have you both on here, and congratulations on the film. Sarah, how did you first come across the Redondo family story?
7: It's funny how these stories come about. I actually didn't know about them until a friend of ours walked into our kitchen and said, "Have you heard about this family? They're absolutely remarkable, but they're also kind of this secret tennis royalty that everybody knows, but nobody quite knows their story." And of course, I was intrigued.
4: So, all of that sounds intriguing. Ryan, you grew up in this legacy of tennis. What was your initial relationship to the sport?
8: Well, I like to say I was born into the sport. My father was the oldest of nine. And as people will see in the documentary, my aunts and uncles and my father just, you know, created this foundation. And when I was born, my father was the head coach at San Diego State. So I really mean it. I was in diapers on a tennis court.
4: And, you know, Sarah, you mentioned this might be more of a secret, though. How would you define the family's legacy?
7: You know, I think it's this remarkable story. Their legacy is sort of their legacy, but it's also this city's legacy. They have changed everyone around them by through their grand. It started really with their grandmother, who decided that tennis was going to be the way, and the way to do that with what she could do at the time, which in monetary terms wasn't a lot. She made herself a part of the community by watching everybody's kids, by always being around. And at the time, Morley Field was this melting pot of remarkable tennis players, but also of community. And the family grew up in this environment. And I think because of their Filipino background and also what was given to them, they had this strong desire to give back. And their legacy, other than trophies and world tournaments, I think is this desire to put other people on the bridge.
4: And as we mentioned, the film starts with Mamita, and so does that legacy. Mamita is the grandmother and matriarch of the family. What else can you tell us about who Mamita was and her legacy? Ryan, I'll start with you on that.
8: Yeah, well, she was my great-grandmother. And so if I can speak, you know, I would speak through my grandparents and who they were through her and my father and my aunts and uncles. And think Sara put it really well, as it was about service. There was a service to something greater than, again, just winning trophies and titles and whatnot. And I think that was a belonging. I think it was a level of service to others to show what you could become. And it was a level of excellence that, you know, there was a self-determination that she instilled on the whole family to succeed. And that, again, it wasn't this exterior, look at us, look at all the trophies. It was something internal by far.
4: Mm. Well, Ryan, I mean, in the film, we see you at 6 years old, volleying against a pro. It even got you a Nike sponsorship at the time. What does that moment mean to you now, looking back at it all these years later?
8: Gosh, it's remarkable. It's amazing to think back, you know, and I'm here at Barnes right now, and, you know, just down the street at the sports arena when I was doing that at 6 years old. It really just shows the legacy of my family, you know, and how deep rooted they were in the sport. But it also just, it to me, it provides this opportunity that it started with my great grandmother and passed down that I had, you know, and I had that stage and that opportunity to be on that stadium court, if you will, in front of 5,000-6,000 people to play. And now, you know, fast forwarding, that's essentially exactly what I'm doing again. And that's what I'm doing for others. And I think that's, you know, the legacy through my great grandmother that I just see is kind of naturally unfolding with what I do, is provide that center court for everybody.
4: And you've been a player and a coach. You've done it all. How do you feel about the tennis landscape today and your family's place in it?
8: Yeah, it's interesting. You know, you have Wimbledon going on, and you see this great player like Iala playing. You know, she just beat the defending champion. Unfortunately, she went down yesterday. But, you know, the landscape of tennis is extremely international now. And when you think back in the 70s, when it wasn't so international, and I think back on my Aunt Mitza or my Uncle Walter, you know, being able to play at Wimbledon as a Filipino and American minority, it's amazing. And so to see how far the sport has come is awesome. But, you know, the real story still hits home that, you know, the talent is there. The talent is still equal amongst all of San Diegans, but the opportunity is not. And I think that, you know, for tennis, we still have to open up some doors. And as Sara said, you know, put people on the bridge to have the opportunity to show what they're becoming.
4: And Sara, like in the film, we see the significance of places and public courts like Morley Field and really cultivating this talent. I mean, can you talk more about San Diego as a hub for tennis and how that shows up in the film?
7: I wish I had been there. The period where the film starts is the 1970s. And it was this really unique melting pot of talent, but also of players from all walks of life playing on public courts. Usually tennis can happen a lot between, you know, at private clubs, and like we talked about before, access wasn't readily available. But now this was a place where talent mattered more than where you played. So everybody was just coming to Morley Field and helping each other. And there was this set of matriarchs and patriarchs who invested in people who really wanted to do well. So there was a support system from all walks of San Diego. And I think that was a really, really beautiful thing, because in you know, the term a rising tide lifts all boats, that was something that was happening back then. I think it still happens, mm-hmm. but it's such a magical and clear example.
4: Yeah. And I mean, you kind of alluded to this earlier, but, you know, tennis is an expensive sport, and it takes a village to make the dream happen. And there's a scene where the family talks about Mamita selling cans and newspapers to make ends meet. How else do we see this idea of community come up in the film?
7: I mean, there are many ways. It actually, so the the siblings, their aunt, there was the grandmother, but there was also the aunt, and she was their informal agent, I guess. So it was her job to get them to tournaments. So we have collected all of the correspondence between her and the families in San Diego offering to help. I mean, there were the Belinskys, they came with clothes. There were checks from the Kellogg family when they saw their rise, access to clubs when they needed that, ability to get transport. And there's even this wonderful, wonderful letter where their aunt writes to the Kellogg family, or Kellogg Senior, I guess, and says, "How might I apply to a tournament like Wimbledon?" And there's this wonderful innocence in that. And San Diego takes off, and the Kellogg family begins this correspondence between New York and San Diego to get Marita Redondo to Wimbledon, and she does.
4: Brian, I'm curious to hear your perspective on that.
8: Yeah, I would agree with Sara. There was that that village, takes the village and the infrastructure to be able to launch people out, and that's what San Diego did, and that's what is the beautiful thing about San Diego now. San Diego tennis is maybe one of the strongest communities in the country in that respect, and it's because of the people and the partnerships, and so I think Sara said it perfectly.
4: And you've actually played a really pivotal role here in helping build up the next tennis generation through Barnes. So, what more can be done to support local talent, you think?
8: Wow, there's so much that can be done, and but it comes down to access. The local talent we have, like I said, talent is everywhere, but the opportunities are not, and that's what we're providing. And we're providing opportunities for everybody, not just under-resourced, but you need to provide, say, for the next Wimbledon champion, that individual needs to be able to have experiences in professional tournaments and high-level junior tournaments and whatnot. So we're trying to provide those opportunities right here in our local backyard, rather than having to spend the thousands and hundreds of thousands of dollars to travel to get there. And then when you think about just the basic level of learning a sport or a game or an art or music, you have to have the opportunities. And so that's what we're also building through all of our partnerships, through the schools and parks that we provide our programming at. But really, it just comes down to access at every single level. How can we provide more access for youth?
4: And Sarah, in your eyes, how does the Redondo family's story represent the American dream?
7: You know, it is a story about this family, but I think it's also the story of aspiration, and that is very American. And it's the story. I mean, lots of tennis players have made the same journey to get somewhere. And I think Mamita, she came to this country. That was a gamble. And then she decided to gamble again. But I think she was also a little bit of a visionary, and she saw a path there, much like, we've seen the movie King Richard with the father of Venus and Serena Williams. And he understood what those sisters were about. And I think in my research and in my interviews with people, I've come to understand that Mamita was a visionary. I don't think we would be here today if she hadn't been.
4: Right. Well, Ryan, your family was one of the first to really break the ceiling and bring Filipino American visibility to the tennis world stage. You mentioned seeing more of that with players like Alex Ayala, and who just had a great run at Wimbledon. I mean, what does it mean to see visibility on that level, and how is that changing?
8: It's wonderful to see that visibility. I know that there are studies, like socioeconomic studies, psychology studies, on the metrics of having people see people that look like themselves and how that helps them succeed. And so to see her on that stage on center court be able to do that, just it provides that aspiration for all people, and plug in Filipino, plug in Hispanic, whatever you want to call it. So it's awesome to see that. I believe, not just in the sport itself and playing, but in any leadership role, just continuing to bring awareness. There's a great, I'm actually on this board, I'm going to plug them, Asian American Pacific Islander Tennis Association, the leaders within the AAPI community being elevated and exposed only helps build the community, and it helps bring awareness to them as well.
4: The film has had a few screenings now. What's really struck you about how the movie's been received? I mean, what's the response been like?
7: Oh, Oh, sorry.
8: Yeah, go ahead, Sarah.
7: I mean, for me, the most beautiful moment, I think, was one of the last screenings that we had where the community took ownership of the film, which is what I always wanted to happen. They looked at it and said, you know, this is our community, this is our people. And you know, I sort of walked away with this happy feeling that we had been able to give this to them to share and inspire, hopefully to tell many more stories. But that's been wonderful. Just the community taking pride and joy in having this story told and recorded, because a lot of the time now they're also talking about Alex Ayala being the first Filipino to reach or Filipina player to reach Wimbledon, which, you know, so it's a little bit of a missing part of historical records as well.
4: Ryan, what about you?
8: Yeah, well, number one, how grateful and lucky the whole family feels to have this documented and have a story about the family is amazing. So we have a lot of gratefulness to Sara and her team. But you know, I found that people really relate to it. They relate to the competitiveness that I think you can see in all of the Redondos. I think they relate to the joy that they get, and I think that's been something very common that people see the family as very joyful. But I think the story has shown the struggles. They have shown the things behind the scene that are normal, and I think that that's really important, and it ties everybody in together. So I think the connectivity has been really powerful.
4: I've been speaking with Sara Pearson, director of Love All, and Ryan Redondo, CEO of Youth Tennis and Barnes Tennis Center, and is featured in the film. Love All premieres tonight on KPBS at 9 p.m. But if you miss it, don't worry. 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Sara, Ryan, thanks so much, and congrats on the film.
8: Thank you.
7: Thank you.
4: And thank you for joining us today. 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The number is 619-452-0228. I want to tell you about an event we have coming up this weekend. 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Tickets are $20. It's happening in Studio A, July 12th, 2 to 5. I'm Jade Hindman. 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
10: 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I'm Megan McCarty-Carino.
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10: Both OpenAI and Anthropic are planning to go public at valuations around $1 trillion each. But even before these mega IPOs send a tsunami of new liquidity through their home city, San Francisco, signs of growing AI wealth aren't hard to find. And no sign is blinking brighter than the real estate market. San Francisco has the highest and the fastest rising home prices in the country, according to data from Redfin. Recently, a turnkey restored Edwardian home hit the market for just under $3 million, right outside the neighborhood known as Cerebral Valley for its concentration of AI workers.
12: We've got this beautiful viola marble fluted backsplash.
10: Realtors Crystal Pollack and Kelly Bennett, show me some of the home's unique selling points. There's a motorized stairway to the attic that folds into the ceiling.
13: Two-car parking,
12: which is also a rarity.
10: But perhaps the most distinctive thing about this listing is one of the forms of payment accepted, shares in OpenAI or Anthropic.
12: We have had at our open houses a lot of folks come in and be like, oh my gosh, I wish this was 6 months from now. And so when they were talking about it, the seller said, well, yeah, I would just take their stock for it.
10: AI equity has literally become the currency of the market. Some shareholders have been able to cash out stock before the IPOs by selling to new investors. It's driving a frenzy of bidding wars.
14: There's a mansion deficit. That was the term I coined.
10: Yeah, he said mansion deficit. Luxury real estate advisor Alexander Lurie, who also happens to be the mayor's brother, shows me around one of these rarities on a hilltop stretch known as Billionaire's Row.
14: So we're looking at the whole span of the bay, the mouth of the bay, the Golden Gate Bridge to Alcatraz.
10: It's a $20 million view. Lurie says he knows of about 50 buyers shopping at that price. Typically, fewer than 10 such properties go up for sale in the city in an entire year. So people are offering many millions of dollars above asking price or making generous deals before a house ever gets listed publicly.
14: We are in unprecedented times because of the access to liquidity, the access to wealth.
10: San Francisco is the perpetual gold rush town. The mansions of Billionaires Row were built with the fortunes of mining and railroads before they were claimed by the barons of silicon and software. Ted Egan, the city's chief economist, has seen his share of booms in his two decades in San Francisco.
15: But nothing on this scale.
10: The amounts invested in AI companies are orders of magnitude bigger than in previous tech waves. But the wealth is accruing to a small group as the rest of the industry contracts. Egan says the city lost about 40,000 jobs in the last 3 years, mostly in tech.
15: It's really a tug of war between something that's in decline and something that's growing rapidly.
10: Luxury home prices are rising the fastest, but housing costs are going up across the board. And they're probably only going to get higher once the AI companies go public. I'm Megan McCarty-Carino, and that's Marketplace Tech. This is APM.
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16: President Trump is in Ankara for the NATO summit, where he met with the Turkish president. Following the meeting, Trump said he would soon decide whether to sell F-35 fighter jets to Turkey despite a congressional ban. 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
18: This past spring, the price of a pound of ground beef hit a record high. The cost was about the same as an hour working the federal minimum wage.
19: And as part of its plan to combat these rising prices, the White House is considering a pause on beef tariffs.
18: But Trump tariffs aren't the only issue.
20: Why aren't we starting to produce more cows? One is higher interest rates. Ranchers have to go borrow money to buy more cows with. drought. We currently have a lot of drought in major cattle producing regions of the country. And then there's other things like, I might categorize as urban sprawl. And urban sprawl might also include stuff like data centers. Really, it's land moving to a different use.
18: I'm Meghna Chakrabarty. Today on Point, why the persistent high cost of beef is a mirror of the overall pressures on American life. Stay with us.
13: Live from NPR News, I'm Giles Snyder. President Trump is in Turkey. He arrived in Ankara Tuesday for a NATO summit where divisions have emerged between the U.S. and its European allies over the Iran war and Greenland. Trump criticized Europe for failing to support the war and repeated his argument that the U.S. should control Greenland, the BBC's Frank Gardner.
21: At this summit, President Trump is the wild card. He is the big potential disruptor, potential glue that could hold this summit together. We're just waiting to see how he's going to treat those countries over the next 24 hours that are not fulfilling their quotas on defense spending that were agreed last year at last year's NATO summit.
13: Trump is to deliver remarks at Turkey's presidential compound in a few hours after meeting with Turkish President Recep Erdogan and NATO Secretary General Mark Rutte. Vermont Senator Bernie Sanders now among those calling on Graham Plattner to withdraw as a Democratic Senate nominee in Maine. Sanders is an independent who caucuses with Democrats who are withdrawing their support for Plattner following sexual assault allegations. Here's NPR's Barbara Sprunt.
22: Plattner denies the allegation, but said in a video statement he's taking time to reflect on the best path forward. That reflection comes with a ticking clock. The deadline for a nominee to withdraw is July 13th. If Plattner decides to suspend his campaign, the Maine Democratic Party will administer a process to select a new nominee by July 27th. If he doesn't suspend his campaign by the 13th, there's no option to select a new nominee. The Maine Democratic Party is pushing for Plattner to exit as soon as possible in order to begin the new nominating process, which they've said they want to be open, transparent, and inclusive. Barbara Sprunt, NPR News, Washington.
13: Kentucky Republican Senator Mitch McConnell remains hospitalized as questions emerge about his health. NPR's Claudia Grosales reports that McConnell's office has shared few details since he was admitted for care weeks ago.
23: Top Senate Republican leaders said they had lengthy and substantive conversations with McConnell by phone this week. Senate Majority Leader John Thune, who succeeded McConnell in the job, said they discussed national security, while Senate Majority Whip John Barrasso said over a 20-minute conversation, he and McConnell caught up on Senate races, the July

0: to work for, you know, bigger ranches and manage bigger operations. And now we've stepped away from very large corporate ranch, and now we're trying to do this on our own. And this is very recently, within the last like 6 months. When a corporate entity owns a ranch like that, they're more about the numbers and the bottom line. They're not actually there experiencing it and working with the animals and working with the land and seeing how some of the decisions that come down the line affect what the person there is actually doing.
1: Well, Lyons has gone independent, and that means he has to build out his herd from scratch, and he has to start small because it's expensive.
0: We've got the facilities, but it's going to be baby steps getting into it. And the cost of cattle are so high right now. I mean, you go and buy, you know, 20, 30 head of bred heifers. I mean, you're hundreds of thousands of dollars. We don't have a ton of financial independence to be able to just go purchase these with cash. So it's probably going to be take out a loan from the bank, buy 20 or 30 head of heifers, bred heifers, calve them out, and then 100, 120 days later, you know, sell them as pairs. And in that process, we'll be able to probably save one or two or three or four head that we'd like to keep for ourselves. So in that process, we're building a cow herd, very small amounts at a time, but without having to have the massive amount of loans or debt load while doing it.
1: And like ranchers in Texas and Colorado that you heard before, Lyons also has to worry about drought, disease, data centers, and anything else that could get in the way of raising healthy cows. He's even worried about AI technology that might take over some parts of his job. But to Lyons, the challenges are worth it.
0: There is something, I don't know, I find cows to be one of the most peaceful, slightly entertaining creatures there are. And, you know, those cows and those calves are our livelihood.
1: And because the beef industry is so intimately tied to climate, land use, global trade, geopolitics, the upward pressure on beef prices are a mirror of the pressures on American life. And that's what we're going to talk about today. And joining us is David Anderson. He's a professor and extension economist for livestock and food product marketing at Texas A&M. And welcome to you, David.
2: Hey, it's great to be with you. Thank you.
1: Okay. So, you know, I just basically said that the beef industry is tied to every aspect of American life, both domestic and international. I do actually believe that, but I also know it's an overly broad statement. So, what would you say are right now, like the bucket of major drivers that continues to make prices go up for not just ground beef, obviously, but all kind of cuts that people can buy at the grocery store?
2: Well, I think we have two major drivers, and you've touched on the supply side of things, drought, higher costs, whether it's feed, fertilizer, fuel, higher interest rates. Plenty of people borrow money to operate on, to buy new cows or heifers with, and rates are higher, and so our costs are higher. And you put couple that with drought, and a couple of years ago we went through some periods with some very low prices, so we had ranchers losing money, drought, and our herds are the smallest since 1961 in the beef herd. Now that's only part of the story because that's the supply side. The other part that's really important is that we've got growing consumer demand for beef and have for a decade. People like beef. Even at these prices, it continues to, I think, deliver value for the dollar, but we've had growing demand for higher and higher USDA quality grades, like think prime, Wagyu, things like that. Growing ground beef demand as all these regional hamburger chains have expanded nationally, the surge in gourmet hamburgers. So we've added that. And then you throw in just consumers' demand for more and more protein in their diets. And that's pulling beef along with the rest of the meats and dairy products and eggs, you name it. That surge in protein demand is helping also.
1: You know, Professor Anderson, Econ 101, dusting off my econ book here, says that when you have a rise in demand, you know, an industry should kind of find an equilibrium point by also increasing supply. But that's kind of the opposite of what's happening here.
2: Well, you know, I think that's right. You know, we couple together these tighter supplies with growing demand, we get higher prices, and prices is the market signal, and I might say profits are the market signal to produce more. So why aren't we producing more? And I think that gets at the earlier ideas that, you know, for one thing, you know, cattle graze out on pastures and rangeland, and if it doesn't rain, there's no grass for them. So that becomes a limiting factor. You know, higher costs, but still we have record high cattle prices. And that's where, you know, it's just been a very slow expansion because drought becomes that limiting factor in preventing us from growing. Even though prices might be telling us, hey, we need more beef production, we need more cattle. But, you know, if it doesn't rain, you know, that it really keeps you from expanding.
1: Okay, so help me understand then. Let's bring in sort of the global economy here, or international trade. Does the United States do a lot of importation of beef? I mean, how does non-domestic beef supplies factor in here?
2: Well, we sure do. And it might surprise some of our listeners that the U.S. is a major exporter and importer of beef. And the key is, you know, if you have, when we think of beef, there's all these different cuts. And so we tend to export high value cuts that we have an abundance of to places like Japan, South Korea, Mexico, and Canada are two of our biggest markets also for exports. So we export, but we also import. And the majority of what we import is really lean beef trimmings that go into ground beef to make more hamburgers. And so we are importing a record amount of beef this year. We imported a record last year. We're going to exceed that this year. And I expect that we'll exceed that again next year. So we import beef.
1: So and have those beef imports then been or the prices of those imports been hit by tariffs?
2: They certainly have. You know, tariffs are, you know, essentially a tax on those products coming in. And so we do have a series of tariffs. We also have some freer trade agreements, think USMCA with Canada and Mexico. But we've had tariffs at various levels on beef from Brazil. Brazil has become a major source of beef to us, along with Australia, New Zealand, again, Canada and Mexico. So tariffs play a role in this as well in terms of increasing that delivered price of those beef items. But even with tariffs and changing tariffs, even the tariffs that we've had for many years on imported beef, we're still importing a record amount because we have very high prices. And so high prices attract more imports.
1: Yeah. Okay. So let's go back to domestic stock, because you said that the cattle herds in the United States are the lowest in number that they've been since, what, the 1960s. I mean, that's kind of a shocking fact here. Is that primarily because of what you talked about, the interest rates and the droughts, or is there also something else going on there?
2: There is something else going on. And if we look back over the last 50 years, the trend has been fewer cattle in the U.S. Because, you know, it turns out that our cattle are bigger than they used to be. We produce more beef per cow. The calves are fed to heavier weights. We have selected, as ranchers, we've selected for bigger cows that produce more weight. And so we've had a long-term trend that's upward in terms of beef production, even though it's downward in terms of numbers.
1: Okay, so in that case, then maybe those lower numbers aren't something to be concerned about. I'm just wondering why you raised that as kind of a fact that we should be aware of.
2: Yeah, and it's because, you know, the cattle industry is cyclical. And we think of a 10-year cycle in terms of cattle numbers. And it's driven by biology and economics. You know, the price signal gets people to expand their herds, and we expand till prices go down, and then we cut our herds. But it takes, you know, biology takes over, and it takes time to produce that beef. And so the cattle numbers matter, because as our cattle numbers go down, the number of head we produce goes down. Pretty soon weights don't make up for that. So we're producing less beef overall.
1: Okay. Well, you're listening to Professor David Anderson. He's at Texas A&M University, joining us from College Station, Texas today. And we're trying to get a handle on this sort of now years-long upward price pressure on beef. And we'll be back. This is On Point.
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1: You're back with On Point. I'm Meghna Chakrabarty. And before we return to our conversation about the rising cost of beef and how that's quite reflective of the pressures, the financial pressures on American life, I just want to let you know that in relation to this conversation, on Thursday of this week, we are going to have our money ladies back. That's Rana Faruhar of the Financial Times and Michelle Singletary of the Washington Post. They are the two brilliant women who come together with us periodically to talk about all things affordability. So we want to know what your questions are, what your concerns, your stories are, what financial issues you want to know more about. I mean, obviously, affordability is number one on the minds of millions of Americans. Is there something inside of that? Grocery prices, gas prices, inflation, the cost of housing, interest rates, whatever question you have, let us know. And you do that by grabbing the On Point Vox Pop app. Get it on your phone. Just look for On Point Vox Pop. And you can send us a very high quality message or question. That way, you can still call us if that's easier at 617-353-0683. We're looking for all your financial questions for the On Point Money Ladies, Rana Faruhar and Michelle Singletary. They'll be with us on Thursday. Okay, so now back to our related conversation about the price of beef. David Anderson joins me today. He's a professor and extension economist for livestock and food product marketing at Texas A&M, and he joins us from College Station, Texas. I'd now also like to bring in Josh Maples. He's an associate professor of agricultural economics at Mississippi State University and associate director of the MSU Extension Service, and he joins us from Starkville, Mississippi. Professor Maples, welcome to you.
8: Hi, Meghna. Thanks for having me.
1: All right. So you heard Professor Anderson a couple of minutes ago describe kind of the strange economic dynamics of the beef industry right now, that prices are at all-time highs, but demand also keeps rising. So that to me implies that someone's making a lot of money out there. Who is it, Professor Maples?
8: That's a great question, and these are fascinating markets to study right now. You know, if we look at where the money is being made right now, I think it points back to something David mentioned. You know, these price signals, and in particular profit signals, are really what drives the cycles that he mentioned earlier. And so right now, the cow-calf producer, you know, this is the most profitable they've been in a long time, and that's normal for where we are at this point in the cycle, because it's those profits that are ultimately going to incentivize them or spur them to start expanding their herds again. And that herd expansion takes a long time. It's something that is not quick. You don't just turn it on. I mean, it's a multi-year process for producers to start expanding again. So right now, cow-calf producers are making good profits, but that is just really a testament of where we are at this point in the cycle.
1: Okay. So for people who aren't intimately familiar with sort of the various parts of the beef industry, can you just explain a little bit more, Professor Maples, when you say cow-calf producers? Are you talking about, you know, like the individual ranchers that we heard at the top of the show? Are you talking about sort of corporate-owned production facilities? Who you mentioned, who you specifically mean here?
8: Sure, yeah. Typical cow-calf producer is probably what, you know, Americans think about whenever they think about cattle producers. It's the it's, you know, majority family farms or family ranches that are raising cattle, and they're the ones that are actually, they have the cows, they're producing the calves, they're helping the cows, you know, raise those calves, and then they keep the calves typically until they're weaned, so think 6 months or so, and then at that point the calves are separated from the cows, and then those calves, most of them enter the beef production system. The key point here in terms of talking about when do we expand is, you know, some of those calves are going to be heifers. That's the girl calves. Some of them are going to be bulls, which most of them will be turned into steers. But it's that heifer piece that's so important here, because the producers have a choice. They can send those heifers into the beef production chain. They'll, you know, go into a stocking or go out on pasture for a while, and then ultimately end up in a feedlot, and then from feedlots they go into the beef processing, beef packing sector, is the next stage. Or those producers can decide to keep back some of those heifers. Instead of sending them into the beef chain, they can keep them around for next year to hopefully be cows, or to produce a calf the next year and become a cow in the herd. So it's really that choice right there that there's so much attention on right now, because producers have this choice of, I can sell this heifer now and make a lot of money for her because prices are good, or I can choose to keep her around and try to get her bred and get calf out of her and then make money off of her calves. But that's, you know, 2 years down the road.
1: Mm-hmm. Okay. Well, Professor Anderson, then, given that, let me turn back to you, David. I was looking up some, I mean, everything's relative, right? Like cow-calf producers might be actually making some more money now than they were before. But historically, when you consider about sort of how much they make per pound of beef sold in the United States, I've been seeing some, like, kind of a different story. I was looking up that, like, some 50 years ago, ranchers got, what, 60 cents on the dollar of every consumer dollar spent on beef. And what, in 2022, 2023, at least those are the numbers I could find, that number dropped to 39 cents on the dollar. So to me, that seems like, when you look at the beef industry overall, it's the cow-calf producers, the ranchers, are actually making historically less than they were before. Is that right?
2: Well, that figure actually moves around. If we looked more recently than that data and calculated it up, the people with the live animal would be getting about over 50%, 50, 55% lately. But I think you highlight a good point that moves around cyclically. So as Josh was talking about the kind of the profits on the rancher side, the cow-calf side now, this is the time in this cattle cycle with tight numbers that ranchers do very well. But at the same time, this is the time in the cattle cycle that meat packers tend to lose money, and a lot of money. And so that's it's something we see in this cattle cycle historically. And we can go back just a handful of years, as you mentioned, and meat packers were making profits and ranchers were not. And so this cyclical nature of this industry extends to each of these segments, that they it's very rare that every segment profits at the same time historically. And so now we've got meat packers losing money and ranchers making money.
1: Okay. This is so fascinating, Professor Anderson. You just mentioned the 800-pound gorilla in the room, or should I call it the 85? The 85% market share gorilla in the room, and those are those four major meat packers that do have control of the vast majority of the beef market in the United States. And just to remind folks, they're Cargill, Tyson. We have JBS and also National Meat Packing, the last two from based in Brazil. I mean, Professor Maples, I'd actually like to spend quite a bit of time with both of you on this issue because it keeps coming up, maybe cyclically, again and again. I mean, what role, Professor Maples, do you see the meat packing, those big four, playing in terms of the determination or influence over beef prices?
8: Yeah, they're a key part of the industry, you know, and there's always pushback or disagreements between the different sectors, especially as David was mentioning, you know, whenever one sector is making money and the other one's not, you know, that creates tension. And in this industry in particular, there's pretty much always in the situation where one sector is making it and the other is not making as much. So it creates persistent tension that's been lasting for decades. So yes, in terms of, you know, there are four large packers that make up the bulk of beef packing capacity, but it really is that capacity that becomes a key part of this discussion and less about, it's important who owns the capacity, but it's also just important how much capacity we have. So we don't have to look back very far. Look at 2020, 2021, where we had more cattle than we had the capacity to process. And I'm talking about across all packers. And that was a really tough time for cattle producers. Whenever there's more cattle out there than the next stage of the production system can handle. And so that led to some really depressed prices and tough financial times for cattle producers. Now we flipped it on its head. You know, now we're in a situation where we've got more capacity to process cattle than we have cattle to process. And that's really what's kind of turned this to where the leverage, if you will, is now in favor of the live animal producers. Whereas 5 years ago, the leverage was in favor of packers in general.
1: Okay. Gentlemen, I have to say you've hit my sweet spot here because I spent quite a bit of yesterday and today diving into the Federal Registry, like 100 years of regulation on meat pack. Oh, no, it's really, really interesting. And it was triggered because of what both of you absolutely know about, and that was a recent announcement in May from the Trump administration that the Justice Department has an active antitrust investigation into those big four meatpacking corporations. So just as a reminder, let's listen to Acting Attorney General Todd Blanche at a press conference in May announcing the investigation.
9: Last November, the president tasked the department to investigate the costs and prices of beef. As a result, we prioritized investigating potential antitrust violations in U.S. cattle and beef markets. In the beef industry, the big four processors control over 85% of the beef processing market. Two of the big four are primarily foreign-owned. Multiple plant closures across the country, the current market structure, and high concentration in the industry indicate anti-competitive activity.
1: Okay, so Professor Anderson and Professor Maples, let me just first get your first responses to what the acting attorney general said there, and then, if you will, I'd like to take a walk with you through like 100 years of regulation of the of the meatpacking industry. But Professor Anderson, let me start with you. I mean, just your thoughts on the acting attorney general's announcement from May.
2: Well, I would say that I'm fairly skeptical about this, and I think if we talk about some long to kind of review some of the research that's been done in this area, and we think about this I guess I'm pretty skeptical, but I would say, you know, anytime an industry, kind of a big four, control 85%, in this case of fed beef production, the meatpacking of cattle coming from feedlots, then, you know, then the potential may exist for some market power and maybe the ability to exercise that market power, thinking about a monopoly that drives up prices to consumers or drives prices down for producers. But I think there's some problems in the logic in this in terms of how this works out and can they really do this and where they can do it and maybe where they can't.
1: Okay. So Professor Maples, then, let's go back in time, because again, I really meant it when I say that the meat industry in this country is really reflective of American life in general. And so I was looking back at the Packers and Stockyard Acts from 1921. So more than 100 years ago, there was already concern about fairness in the industry. I mean, Professor Maples, I don't know if you want to talk about that or what that tells you sort of about the meatpacking industry.
8: Yeah, one of my favorite quotes, and another ag economist at Oklahoma State likes to use this one. I think it's a Wyoming rancher in the 1920s or 30s that says this squall between the packers and the cattle producers should have blown over by now. And then that was 100 years ago, right? So it's something that, again, there's always going to be tension in this industry. And you bring up a good point, Megna, that this concentration, you know, really, you know, happened, you know, it really kind of started getting initiated in the 60s, 70s, and really showed up in the 80s. But there was tension here there before that, you know, so the concentration is absolutely something worth talking about. And certainly in times of like we saw in 2020, 2021, whenever the leverage is in favor of, you know, not enough capacity. So, you know, the packing sector, you know, has less capacity than there are cattle. You know, that's one that really you need to put a particular, you know, closer look. But this is something that has been a historical challenge. It's going to be a challenge in the future, mm-hmm. And it's going to be highlighted by various points in these cycles that are going to continue to occur.
1: Yeah. Okay. So this gets me to the other pattern that I kind of recognized as I was looking at all this history of government intervention with the beef industry, and it does seem like, well, the federal government multiple times over, not just in May of this year, has tried to, or at least said that it was going to make some kind of investigation into increasing consolidation in the meatpacking industry. But it's been largely intermittent, ineffective, incomplete. I don't even know what you want to call it. I mean, I was looking back at June of 1996, Clinton administration. And at that time, David Turetsky, the Deputy Assistant Attorney General of the Antitrust Division at the DOJ, he was in Missoula, Montana, and he gave a speech to the Montana Stockgrowers Association saying that in recent years, the Antitrust Division has conducted several investigations into the meatpacking industry, and he talked more about how they were going to start yet another investigation. And to your point, Professor Maples, this comes after the beginning of all that consolidation in the 80s. And he said, we're watching the mergers. We've received reports on Cargill's large meatpacking subsidiary, Excel, at that time. But that was 1996, and we've only had more consolidation since then. I mean, Professor Anderson, we've just got a minute until our next break here. What do you think about that?
2: Well, 1996 is actually when the last really big study of market power, market conditions in meatpacking was done, and it was called the Red Book because it's got a red cover on it. And so I think those comments at the Montana Stock Growers were related to this report coming out. It was a big research effort by a lot of our colleagues, Josh and I's colleagues, who worked in this area of market power in beef packing. And so there has been some research done, and most of the research doesn't really support a lot of evidence of market power.
1: Okay, We have to take this quick break, but when we come back, I want to have you just explain that a little further, Professor Anderson, and then we'll continue our journey through this century of government attempts at regulating the meatpacking and beef industry. So we'll be right back. This is On Point.
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1: You're back with On Point. I'm Meghna Chakrabarty. And just a quick note on another show that we're working for tomorrow. We're actually going to do a very, very good news show. And it has to do with a major step forward in the treatment of pancreatic cancer, one of the most fatal forms of cancer anyone can be diagnosed with. A new drug has significantly changed how this disease could be treated. So we want to hear from you. Are you suffering from pancreatic cancer, or do you know someone, a loved one, who is or has or has had the disease? We want to hear your stories of what life is like and what pancreatic cancer does to you, to your family, to your loved ones. And if there is indeed more hope on the horizon, how might that change your life? Share your experience. Again, grab your phone, look for the On Point Vox Pop app, and you can share your story that way with us at very high quality. You can also call us at 617-353-0683. Again, this is for tomorrow. We're doing a good news story on a possible way forward in treating pancreatic cancer. Okay, so back to our conversation about trying to understand this long-term upward trajectory on beef prices. David Anderson is with us from Texas A&M, and Josh Maples is with us from Mississippi State University. And Professor Anderson, just before the break, you were talking about how back in 1996, the Red Book was published, and you said there's when it talking about consolidation, there was not a lot of evidence to support market power. Can you clarify what you meant about that?
2: Yeah, so the research that's been done on, you know, monopoly power or market power or the exercise of it by meatpackers to drive down prices to rant to cattle producers, the research is there. It tends to show on a little bit of decline, a little bit lower cattle price than otherwise, but it's a pretty insignificant number, really, which really tells us there's not a lot of market power being exercised over time. That's what the past research tells us. Now, we ought to think back, too. There's a lot of history in this in terms of really a changing industry. the way cattle are sold from feedlots, cattle feeders to packers has changed over time. The technology in meat packing has changed. There's been a change in this. And I'll give you a good example. Everybody's seen the movie Rocky. When Rocky's, when he's training, he goes in the meat packer and there's these carcasses hanging and he's punching the carcasses.
1: Yeah.
2: Well, we can think of that step in the process as a breaker. We used to have those everywhere. And what they did was they bought carcasses from a meat packer and then they broke them down into the individual cuts and they went to your local meat market or grocery store or restaurant. Well, over time, the meat packer themselves took over that process. And then the steaks go in a box, and we ship boxes of steaks or boxes of briskets or boxes of ground beef to further processors or straight to your grocery store, and it shows up in the little styrofoam tray that we all see. So there's been a lot of just changes in the entire market system, and anytime we have changes like that, that creates some more tension within the players in this industry. So, there's just been a lot of changes over time.
1: Okay. So, but Professor Maples, I hear what both of you are saying in terms of maybe there isn't enough evidence to say that consistently the big four are driving down prices for the producers. But then I'm thinking really the end point being consumer prices. Repeatedly, the government has said that market consolidation has actually increased prices in the grocery store. I mean, it was back in 2020 that in the first Trump administration, the DOJ, President Trump directly directed the antitrust division to investigate meat packers because at the time there was a price in cattle, a collapse in cattle prices, as you had mentioned, but beef prices soared. Now, I should say that investigation produced no major enforcement action, which is interesting, but the insinuation was that meatpacking consolidation is bad for consumers. Professor Maples.
8: Yeah, I mean, it's a good question, a good point. And, I'll just highlight that, this is something that administrations for about as far back as you can look have addressed or tried to address or at least talked about. It was only 4 years ago now that President Biden actually held a roundtable with his attorney general and producers, which is just kind of wild to think about the president talking about this issue, and and then it's continued. It was in the previous Trump administration. Now we're talking about it in this Trump administration. You've already talked about how we talked about it in the 90s. You can go back to the 70s. I mean, I'm making the point here that this tension, and especially whenever you hit points where you have high consumer prices at a time of low cattle prices, or really just high consumer prices, period, is going to bring some attention to this. But the thing I will point to on these investigations, Magna, is, there's been a lot of them, or at least three over the past few years, because the one that started in the previous Trump administration continued through the Biden administration.
1: Yep.
8: I think wrapped up right before this last one started again. So there's always kind of this continual investigation going on. And so if there are findings of, abuse of market power, either towards ranchers or towards the food service or retail sectors, I would think we would hear something about it, because I think there's a continually an eye on this sector, a lot of scrutiny.
1: Oh, yeah. No, I could completely agree with you. It might say more about antitrust law than the actual, truths about the meatpacking industry. But you actually make the point I was just about to sort of highlight a little bit more, that you're exactly right. There was that May 2020 investigation under the Trump administration, continued under the Biden administration. That ended in 2025 under the second Trump administration. Back in 2022, Professor Maples, as you were saying, President Biden also issued an executive order to create, quote unquote, a fairer supply chain. He wanted to pump money into expanding independent processing capability. It sounds like what you said earlier is now we have a lot of processing capability. And then, I mean, it just keeps going back and forth, right? Because in 2025, President Trump rescinded some of that Biden executive order. Then he announced a new DOJ investigation into price collusion. And now we once again have yet another DOJ investigation announced in May. And then I saw that just this month, USDA announced its intention to rescind some modifications that the Biden administration had made to that Packers and Stockyards Act from 1921 that was intended to increase competition. I know that's a big mouthful, but I guess Professor Anderson, the point I'm trying to make is like it seems like a lot of heat and very little light over many decades when it comes to how the government is trying to, you know, oversee the beef industry in this country. I mean, what do you think?
2: Well, I think that's true. And we could go back even further. You know, I think some people would argue that the antitrust division of the Justice Department's been underfunded since the early 1980s. Mm-hmm. If we were really, you know, if we and so the resources they have, they've used their resources on kind of bigger fish to fry than the beef side of things. But you know, fundamentally, there's a couple of questions we might ask and think about is, you know, why do we have a big four? Why do we have relatively few really big packing plants? And I think the reason goes to economics. In meat packing, there are large economies of size. And what that means is the bigger the plant is, the lower its cost of processing. And so that lends itself to fewer bigger plants over time. And so that's really what we have is relatively few really big plants. And so, you know, that gets us at this kind of structure of the meatpacking side. And then some of these policy things that you mentioned are really kind of a feeling among a lot of people that maybe we ought to have more plants. Maybe we ought to have more smaller plants, more local type plants. Like we used to have many years ago. And so that fuels some of these policy things, the dollars in terms of support to help new small plants get started. And then the recent announcement of funding to help some of these small plants survive this period right now with very few cattle and all beef packers are losing money. And so that kind of starts the ball rolling. But the thing to remember is, again, the tough nut to crack is this idea of economies of size. Our biggest plants are our lowest cost plants. And so these smaller new entrants just plain have higher costs. It makes it tougher for them to survive economically, because they got the highest costs.
1: Yeah, no, point well taken. It reminds me of the airline industry, actually. And a lot of that came along because, well, with deregulation in order to facilitate business, you get consolidation, which then creates those advantageous economies of scale for fewer larger companies. And actually, Professor Maples, this brings me back to something you had said earlier about now we have more capacity. Is it from the big four more processing capacity, or do we also have more independent processors? Because just reflecting back on that 2022 Biden executive order, I'm looking at it here, the executive order also promised to dedicate $1 billion of American Rescue Plan funds for expansion of independent processing capacity. Did that happen?
8: Yeah, there's been some shuffling. So certainly we've seen some new processing come on that was supported by that plan. And it wasn't just the federal support. There were quite a few states that supported expansion of small, medium processing from their state funds. And then we've also seen some of the big four, Tyson in particular, we've seen them pull back within the past year. So they closed a plant. They reduced some shifts in some plants. So we've seen some shuffling around. My point earlier about increased capacity is really relative to number of cattle. If you think, you know, our overall capacity, you know, it's changed a little bit, but, you know, probably hasn't changed all that much, but we've got fewer cattle. And so we're using less of that capacity that we have. But yes, we have seen some shuffling in terms of increased small and medium capacity relative to the big capacity.
1: Interesting. You know, I could obviously spend many hours talking about market consolidation in the meat industry with both of you, but I'm not sure listeners would love that. One last note about JBS, one of the big four. I mean, obviously, they are very politically engaged. Let's just put it that way. Very large lobbying efforts on Capitol Hill. And also, I note that the New York Times reported that JBS made the single largest individual donation to President Trump's inaugural committee. It was a $5 million donation, which is quite interesting. But in the last few minutes that we have, gentlemen, I guess really what people want to know is, even though demand remains robust, those high prices do not feel great, especially in a time where people are feeling pinched. Affordability is such an issue. And you know, food affordability, right there at the top of the list. I mean, Professor Anderson, what do you think it would take to bring the cost of beef down for consumers?
2: Well, I think the biggest thing will be herd expansion and being able to, and really some drought recovery, which allows us to expand our herds and increase beef production. And then we would end up with lower prices. But, you know, that runs into biology and that leaves us a long time out for that to happen. But that's probably the best way that this is going to happen. There's not a lot you can do from a policy standpoint to bring down prices. If we were to have a big change in kind of consumer behavior where some of this demand, this growth that we've had pulled back, that would result in some lower prices. But I think the best thing that we could have is just expanding herds and growing mm-hmm. production.
1: Got it. Well, Professor Maples, do you think that herd expansion could happen, especially given the things that I went over with Professor Anderson at the beginning of the show, you know, the long-term drought, new, different, and more profitable uses for the land, those kinds of pressures that are actually maybe keeping herds smaller than they ought to be? Can we get over those things?
8: Yeah, I do think we're going to get over them. I really expect us to expand again at some point. You know, I don't think this is the last cattle cycle. We're just going to keep getting smaller and smaller. But I think it's that profitability response from producers. And in particular, they have to expect not only that prices are good now, but that prices are going to be good for them, profits are going to be good for them 2 years from now, whenever they sell the calf from that heifer that they're thinking about holding back right now. I think we're on the cusp of that. You know, we haven't seen very much of it in the last couple of years, despite some strong prices, but I do think we're going to start expanding. And there's just not a whole lot from a policy standpoint that can be done to change that. Because any sort of incentive to try to get people to keep more heifers, you know, would run into the point where that would actually reduce beef production in the near term, because those heifers wouldn't be going to the beef uh-huh. production chain. So it's a really... And I think that's one of the reasons we see as much focus on concentration, not that we shouldn't focus on it and pay attention to it, but a lot of times we run into, it's a really hard problem to tackle trying to spur expansion.
1: Yeah. Well, Josh Maples, Associate Professor of Agricultural Economics at Mississippi State University. Professor Maples, thank you so much for joining us today.
8: Thank you.
1: And David Anderson, professor and extension economist for livestock and food product marketing at Texas A&M. Professor Anderson, it was a great pleasure to have you on the show. Thanks so much.
2: Well, thanks for having me on. I enjoyed it.
1: I'm Meghna Chakrabarty. This is On Point.

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7: Hello and welcome to Newsday on the BBC World Service with James Copnor and Catherine Biarahunga in London.
8: Coming up, the US carries out fresh strikes on Iran, it says in retaliation for Iranian attacks on commercial vessels in the Strait of Hormuz. Washington has also removed a temporary waiver on Iran's oil exports. Tehran's Speaker of Parliament has accused the US of major violations of their ceasefire agreement.
7: Nobel Peace Prize winner and Filipino journalist Maria Ressa talks to Newsday about her hopes that the world can work together to overcome the challenges posed by AI. She's the co-chair of the United Nations' first scientific panel on AI.
8: And at the World Cup, Argentina beat Egypt 3-2, a bitter loss for the Faroes after they had led for most of the match. And it went for penalties for Switzerland to knock out Colombia. We'll bring you all the details on those games and much more after the latest world news.
9: BBC News with Roisin Hasty. Renewed fighting has broken out in the Gulf region, escalating tensions after a fragile ceasefire between the United States and Iran. The US military said the strikes in southern Iran were in response to renewed Iranian attacks on commercial shipping in the Strait of Hormuz. Tehran condemned the US bombardment. Here's Peter Bowes.
10: 80 targets, according to the United States, have been hit in the last few hours by these new attacks hitting air defense systems, command and control networks, and more than 60 Islamic Revolutionary Guard Corps small boats in or near the Strait of Hormuz. And it looks as if the retaliation in terms of Iran air raid sirens in Kuwait in the last few minutes, and I think this is the retaliation that the United States would presumably have been bracing for.
9: 12 countries are to spend more than $50 billion over the next 10 years on a new long-range missile to protect Europe. The British Prime Minister Keir Starmer is expected to discuss the Deep Precision Strike project at the NATO summit in Turkey. Frank Gardner is there.
11: Billed as one of NATO's most advanced weapons, it's intended to strike targets nearly 200 miles away with pinpoint accuracy, possibly extending out to 1,250 miles. Keir Starmer said this UK-led initiative will help bring European allies together to keep NATO safe for years to come. But like many planned military projects in the pipeline, Deep Strike is not expected to be ready until the 2030s.
9: The Ukrainian capital has again come under Russian missile attack. A series of explosions were heard in Kyiv early on Wednesday morning. The mayor, Vitaly Klitschko, said the strikes had triggered fires in two districts. There are no details of casualties. The authorities in Kharkiv in northeastern Ukraine also reported Russian attacks. The latest barrage comes after multiple Russian missiles hit on Monday killed 30 people in Ukraine. The mayor of New York has warned that a central Manhattan skyscraper near to Grand Central remains at risk of collapse. Peter Ross has the details.
12: The fire department were called in, and after an inspection, the decision was made to evacuate and set up a so-called frozen zone around the building. That meant evacuating not only that building, but office blocks around it, hotels, streets were closed, and an emergency response was brought in that disrupted the morning rush hour around the very busy Grand Central Terminal, which is just a street or two up the road as well. As for the building itself, a safety manager for the building says that a steel beam on the 21st floor was compromised. Two support columns inside the building were buckling, and according to fire officials, several upper floors were sagging.
9: World news from the BBC. A search is underway for a cargo plane with five crew members on board that is thought to have crashed into the sea southwest of Karachi. The Pakistan-registered

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2: I'm Kelly J with a check on traffic. So we do have a crash now at El Cajon on the eastbound 8 just before Greenfield. Looks like they're wrapping this one up a little bit, or at least getting it out of lanes. It was blocking the left-hand lanes. It's been pushed into that center divider. Now behind it, just a little bit of slowing starting about East Main Street. Other than that, the drive around San Diego looks fantastic. Not seeing any slowing. If you are heading through Temecula, you will see that typical slow stretch on the 15 southbound between Winchester over to Rainbow Valley. 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
7: For KPBS, I'm Katie Anastas. Burn All Books recently faced its third rent hike in 3 years. The increase took effect this month. But KPBS arts reporter Beth Accomando says the unique indie bookstore is moving to an exciting new home.
8: Located on Adams Avenue, Burn All Books is a small, joyfully cluttered space that's more than a bookstore. It's also a risograph print shop, a community hub, and a place for artists to be inspired. But the building it occupies has once again changed owners. The new rent, nearly $6,000 a month, has forced Nick and Amanda Bernal to look for a new location for their shop.
9: So to find that next place, I think we can look at it as an opportunity for us.
10: We're big dreamers and big idea people over here, so we tend to see opportunities everywhere, but maybe it's that kind of psychotic optimism that has brought us here.
8: That psychotic optimism has paid off. The Bernals have secured a new space in Barrio Logan and will start moving out of the old one next week. They're excited to partner with The Woo, a nonprofit which is offering rent that's $2,000 less. The new shop will have the same square footage plus access to The Woo's large common areas for events. The collaboration with like-minded colleagues creates an opportunity for growth. Construction is underway, and Burn All Books hopes to reopen in early August. Beth Accomando, KPBS News.
7: It's officially been 250 years since the Declaration of Independence was signed. The anniversary can also serve as a reminder to reflect on the United States' colonial relationship with other countries. That includes the Philippines. The U.S. occupied that country until 1946. One of the many impacts of the Filipino diaspora is the Philippines' nursing system. KPBS Midday Edition spoke with author and UC Berkeley Ethnic Studies professor Catherine Sinisa Choi.
11: I would start with the history of U.S. colonialism in the Philippines beginning in 1898. And soon after that colonial regime settled, there was the creation of Americanized training hospitals that trained Filipino nurses and even more specifically young Filipino women to become nurses, but through the education of an Americanized nursing curriculum that also included the study of the English language.
12: Talk about the harm behind that.
11: Yeah, there's definitely harm in the sense that this is a racial, and as we would see with nursing, also a gendered kind of hierarchy that places the United States as a civilized nation as a superior one, and hence its justification by claiming that Filipinos were unprepared for self-government. And this is coming during a time when there were Filipinos who were receiving higher education, who were learning about Catholicism. Many Filipinos were adopting Catholicism, so a kind of Christianity. And so the idea that the United States would impose their sovereignty on an educated people who were advocating for their autonomy certainly created harm in terms of their claims for independence and fueled a kind of racial unequal hierarchy between the United States and the Philippines.
12: And how were Filipino nurses treated upon migrating to the United States?
11: There were moments historically when Filipino immigrant nurses were accepted in the United States, especially in the 1960s and early 1970s. These are like among the pioneering generations of Filipino immigrant nurses to the United States who were coming in and alleviating critical nursing shortages, especially in public hospitals, especially in inner cities in the United States, as well as rural areas that were really dealing with post-World War II nursing shortages. And so at that point, they were welcome. But then as they started to come in larger numbers, some of that legacy of U.S. colonial racism would also figure into their reception. And so sometimes they would be criticized as being inferior nurses who were not as well prepared as U.S. Domestic trained nurses.
12: You mentioned the impact that Filipino nurses have had on the nursing diaspora today. In fact, they've done a lot of organizing for issues affecting all healthcare workers.
11: One of those contributions has been to organize themselves in various different kinds of organizations. But one of the most prominent organizations and one of the most historically important has been the Philippine Nurses Association of America. They decided that there were issues that involved them and the nursing profession, issues regarding licensure, issues regarding the treatment of all foreign educated nurses, not solely Filipino immigrant nurses.
7: That was author Catherine Sinisa Choi speaking with Midday Edition host Jade Hindman. 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
2: I'm Kelly J with a check on traffic. So they're still on scene of this earlier crash in El Cajon on the eastbound 8 just before Greenfield. Everything's in the center divider and not seeing any delays, luckily, because of that one. If you are heading through Temecula on the 15 southbound, that typical slow stretch from Winchester down to Rainbow Valley. But looking around San Diego, the 5 northbound out of Chula Vista into National City still looks wide open, as does the 805. As you're approaching the 54, usually gets a little slow up to the 8, but that is wide open for your drive. 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
14: Good morning. This is the California Report. I'm Aditi Bandlamudi in for Madi Bolaños. A federal judge has rejected a Trump administration effort to shift how states spend federal homelessness money. It's a win for California in what's been an ongoing legal battle. Marisa Kendall with our California newsroom partner Cal Matters has the details.
15: The Trump administration has been pushing since last year to require states to reprioritize how they spend federal homelessness money. The idea is to shift funding priorities away from permanent housing and toward temporary shelters and programs that require sobriety. This is the opposite of how California currently prioritizes homeless funding. California counties spend 90% of these funds on long-term housing, which experts say is the most effective way to get someone out of homelessness. This latest ruling, which came down in late June, voids Trump's 2025 funding change, though the judge stopped short of banning the Trump administration from making such changes in the future.
7: That was CalMatters' Marisa Kendall. On Tuesday, California Attorney General Rob Bonta joined more than 20 other states in a new lawsuit, this time challenging additional actions the federal government has taken in 2026 to steer funding away from permanent housing programs. Now to wildfires. Three satellites launched this week are the start of a global fire detection network that California helped shape. KQED's Desmond Megley has more.
16: Each FireSat satellite has infrared sensors that can detect hotspots as small as a two-car garage from orbit. The project was led by the nonprofit Earth Fire Alliance, which worked with Cal Fire on its development. Muon Space in Mountain View built the satellites. CEO Johnny Dyer says wildfire prevention holds special significance to him and his team.
17: We all lived through the Red Day in the Bay Area. Several of our employees of the company had houses burned down in the Eden fire in LA. So there's a lot of direct personal connectivity to this.
16: Their goal is to launch 50 satellites and provide hourly wildfire updates around the globe by 2030. For the California Report, I'm Desmond Megley.
7: In the aftermath of a catastrophic wildfire, we often ask, how do we stop this from happening again? Fire experts and the insurance industry have an answer to this. But there's a trade-off. It calls for us to get rid of something we love very much, our plants. As KQED science reporter Danielle Venton tells us, officials are now slowly phasing in this step called Zone Zero. But the strongest push may come from the insurance companies themselves.
18: Many of the homes burned in the Santa Rosa 2017 Tubbs fire have been rebuilt.
19: Hi, I'm good. How are you guys?
18: One of these belongs to Steve and Jenny Janicelli. It's a beautiful home.
20: This is the view into the Reedley Valley. The hills are great, trees. This is one of the reasons we chose this house and this location.
18: But the last time their home insurance was up for renewal, the company wanted some major changes.
21: The basic rule was anything 5 feet from the house, we can't have anything other than dirt or rocks. No bark, mulch, plants, living or otherwise. So unfortunately, this is an area that we had hardscaped before, and now we're left with this.
18: This area of bare dirt is a defensible space measure known as Zone Zero. It's a bubble. The first 5 feet around the house where there's nothing likely to catch fire. While other defensible space codes have been about slowing oncoming flames or providing a safe space for firefighters to work, this one is about preventing embers from catching the house on fire. Embers are responsible for up to 90% of homes burning down in a fire. It's a hot topic in policy and research circles where people talk about how to save homes and make insurance more affordable.
22: I get it, folks. That's changing the paradigm of the way we've always thought about attractive landscaping around our homes for 200 years.
18: David Hsu is a retired staff chief from Cal Fire. Here he is speaking at a contentious public hearing about Zone Zero.
22: But the research is very, very clear and very black and white.
18: Studies indicate more than half of homes could be saved during a wildfire if the whole neighborhood took this step. Not 100%, but pretty good.
22: So knowing that, do we just sit back and say, yeah, but it's too hard, people don't like the way it looks?
18: The state has dragged its feet for years on implementing this standard, and it won't apply to existing homes in very high fire risk areas for another 3 years. But some cities are moving faster, including San Diego, Berkeley, and Arinda Moraga. Some residents are on board, some really are not.
23: I just feel like the priority is wrong. The priority should be emphasizing the home hardening.
24: I don't want my house to burn down, and I've done my whole block. I've got all my neighbors doing it.
25: I have seen, since the fires and the change of the climate, more people are coming around and realizing they have to do something.
18: Those were Berkeley residents Ruth Landridge, Henry DeNiro, and Kathleen Kelly. Insurance companies could become the ones who really drive adoption. Amy Bach from United Policyholders, a nonprofit that helps insurance customers, told state lawmakers, people want guarantees.
26: If I don't go on vacation and I use that money to get rid of my beautiful bushes and all the other things you're telling me I need to do, replace my wooden fence with a metal fence, that I'm not going to have to worry about my insurance again.
18: In some ways, the Janicellis in Santa Rosa were lucky. their insurance company did guarantee a renewal.
21: Because I told them, hey, if I do this, we're getting renewed, right? Like, I'm not going to go through this and then have you come back and go, nah, sorry, we decided to cancel you.
18: If it had just been a request from the city or county, they would not have.
21: Great. Yeah, no.
1: Then no.
18: They found it a pain. It was pricey. 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Some of their neighbors made a different choice.
1: And just decided to change insurance to someone who didn't require that of them.
18: And that ended up being the FAIR plan, where homeowners go when no other insurance company wants their business. It's more expensive with less coverage. The neighbor's home is lusciously surrounded by large bushes. For the California Report, I'm Danielle Venton.
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14: 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We're a production of KQED News. 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
2: I'm Kelly J with a check on traffic. So just seeing a little strip of delays now on that northbound 805. Once you hit about the 15, it's going to open up at El Cajon Boulevard. And that's pretty much the only delays on the 805. The 5 northbound through Chula Vista into National City heading into downtown is actually still wide open for your drive. And crews still working to wrap up this earlier crash in El Cajon on the 8 eastbound right before Greenfield. So a little bit of action in that center divider, but not seeing any delays because of that. 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
10: Live from NPR News in Washington, I'm Windsor Johnston. President Trump delivered some of his sharpest rhetoric yet against Iran, declaring the ceasefire over and casting doubt on any near-term diplomatic breakthrough. His comments came just hours after U.S. strikes on Iranian military targets. NPR's Danielle Kurtzleben reports Trump spoke from the NATO summit in Turkey today.
27: He said he considers the ceasefire finished, and he had more harsh words for Iran's leadership after that. Let's listen.
28: I think it's over. I don't want to deal with them anymore. They're scum.
27: However, he didn't quite say that talks are over. When a reporter asked him if talks would continue, he said this.
28: I don't care. They can talk, but I think they're wasting their time. They're a bunch of lying guys.
27: So long story short, things are pretty unclear right now. Now, meanwhile, Trump also criticized fellow NATO members in Europe for not assisting the U.S. more in their war with Iran, as he has done in the past.
10: NPR's Danielle Kurtzleben reporting from Ankara. Oil prices soared more than 5% to about $78 per barrel after the president said the ceasefire with Iran was over. A new lawsuit accuses the Department of Homeland Security of sharing asylum application details with the Iranian government. NPR's Jimena Bustillo reports the allegations are based on interviews with detainees.
0: Lawyers with the left-leaning Public Citizen Litigation Group argue that the administration began sharing information about the applications with Iran in March 2025. Michael Kirkpatrick is an attorney with Public Citizen.
7: Information within an asylum application cannot be shared, particularly with the government that the individual is fleeing.
0: In a statement provided to NPR, ICE says the allegations that ICE shared asylum application records with the Iranian government are false. Kirkpatrick says the Trump administration has so far sent 3 deportation flights and over 100 people to Iran. Others have been deported to so-called third countries like Panama and the Central African Republic. Jimena Bustillo, NPR News, Washington.
10: The International Olympic Committee has opened the door to Russia's return to competition. NPR's Brian Mann reports the reversal could come in time for the Los Angeles Summer Games in 2028.
8: After Russia's full-scale invasion of Ukraine in 2022, the IOC hit Russia and Belarus with tough sanctions. Speaking at a press conference yesterday, IOC President Kirsty Coventry said Russian athletes shouldn't be blamed for Moscow's actions.
11: We don't condone any wars, including this one. I don't believe athletes should pay the price.
8: Now, Coventry says some restrictions will remain in place, at least for now. The Russian flag and national anthem still aren't allowed at Olympic events, but the IOC has signaled that too could change before the LA Games.
10: NPR's Brian Mann reporting. 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
13: You're listening to Morning Edition on KPBS. I'm Katie Anastas. California lawmakers are considering a bill to end a long-running tax break for an ICE detention center in Imperial County. KPBS reporter Corey Suzuki says the bill has drawn growing support from state and local officials.
15: The tax break is called the welfare exemption. It's typically reserved for charities and other nonprofits. Earlier this year, though, a KPBS investigation found the Imperial Regional Detention Facility has been receiving the exemption for almost a decade and has avoided paying millions in property taxes. The facility is one of 8 immigration detention centers in California and the only one that receives the welfare exemption. Senate Bill 420 would change the language of the exemption to specifically exclude detention centers.
11: I hope this never happens again using the nonprofit umbrella because it's egregious.
15: That's Sharon Quirk-Silva, a Democratic Assemblymember from Fullerton, speaking at a hearing on the bill last month. She pointed out that Imperial County is a farming community, one that depends heavily on immigrant workers.
11: Farming absolutely does not happen without immigrant labor. And then to turn around and build an ICE facility right there, it's almost beyond words to talk about in a rational way.
15: The detention center's owner defended the arrangement, arguing that the facility is one of the largest employers in the county. SB 420 has drawn support from over a dozen groups and agencies, including the Imperial County Board of Supervisors and the State Board of Equalization. Corey Suzuki, KPBS News.
13: Firefighters continued to monitor the remnants of a brush fire that broke out at Camp Pendleton on Monday. The fire burned more than 1,000 acres. As of this morning, CAL FIRE says it's 80% contained. Some areas of the base were evacuated on Monday, but orders were lifted yesterday afternoon. The cause of the fire is under investigation. 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
2: I'm Kelly J with a check on traffic. So CHP did wrap up that crash in El Cajon off the eastbound 8. It was right before Greenfield in that center divider, but now it's completely gone. Not seeing any delays because of that and still not seeing any slowing around San Diego. If you're on that 52, either direction between the 5 and the 67, that's a beautiful drive. And the 15 heading northbound away from the 805 looks great all the way up into Temecula. 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
17: Thank you for listening to KPBS. It's Morning Edition from NPR News. I'm Amy Martinez in Los Angeles, California.
19: And I'm Michelle Martin in Washington, D.C. Good morning. The U.S. Senate race in Maine is at the center of a political storm with national implications.
17: It's been more than 36 hours since Democrat Graham Platner said he was weighing his options for his Senate campaign following allegations of sexual assault. Now, he hasn't made an announcement yet, but Democrats in Maine and around the country appear to be ready to move on from Platner.
19: In a few minutes, we'll hear from a former Maine state senator who could replace Platner if he drops out. But first, political correspondent Kevin Miller with Maine Public is here to bring us up to speed on this story. Good morning, Kevin.
20: Hello, Michelle. Thanks for having me on.
19: Thanks for coming. So, Kevin, Graham Platner's campaign to unseat Republican Senator Susan Collins has been dogged by numerous controversies, but this time seems different. Now there's a steady call for him to drop out. Why is that?
20: Yeah, you're right. He's had these controversies, but he's always been able to rise above it, usually by saying those things happened years before. He received treatment for PTSD from his four combat tours in Iraq and Afghanistan. But then a former romantic partner accused him earlier this week of sexually assaulting her just 5 years ago. And even though his populist message has clearly resonated with many voters, those latest accusations were sort of the red line for state Democratic leaders and many of his national allies.
19: And from what we're hearing, it seems that Democratic leaders are just not waiting for Platner to officially withdraw.
20: No, they're not. And that's because they only have until July 27th to name a new nominee. And Platner has to drop out by Monday to make that possible. Party leaders.

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4: Live from NPR News in Washington, I'm Dave Mattingly. President Trump says the ceasefire with Iran is over. That's what the president told reporters at the NATO summit in Turkey today, where he lashed out at Iranian leaders, describing them as liars and sick people. Trump's remarks came hours after Iran attacked three commercial ships in the Strait of Hormuz, prompting the U.S. military to strike more than 80 Iranian targets. NPR's Hadil Al-Shalchi has more from Ankara.
5: Speaking to the press and standing alongside the Secretary General of NATO, President Trump said,
6: I think it's over. I don't want to deal with them anymore, but they're scum.
5: However, Trump did not rule out talks continuing to permanently end the war. There was no immediate response from the Iranian government. Ceasefire talks were meant to restart after the Ayatollah Ali Khamenei's funeral ends. Trump ordered the U.S. attack against Iranian air defense systems and radars from the summit, and U.S. Central Command said it was for Iranian attacks against commercial ships in the Strait of Hormuz. Iran did not claim responsibility for those attacks. Hadil Al-Shalchi, NPR News, Ankara.
4: Later in Ankara, Trump said the U.S. military is probably going to hit Iran hard again tonight. He made that comment ahead of talks with Ukraine's president. Stocks on Wall Street opened lower moments ago following the president's comments about Iran. This is NPR News.
7: You're listening to Morning Edition on KPBS. I'm Katie Anastas. Just a few years after San Diego first enacted its street vendor ordinance, the city says it's paused enforcement. Brooklyn Dogs co-owner Pete Soto says he's legally cooked and sold food from a cart in downtown San Diego for decades. He says after the city and police stopped enforcing the ordinance, dozens of vendors overran his Civic Center location.
8: During the nighttime when we have the shows there, we get swamped with them like 50 to 60 carts in one night. I mean, they take over the whole plaza. Police can't do anything about it. They won't enforce it because they were told to stand down.
7: In a statement, the city says in the Gaslamp and across the rest of San Diego, quote, enforcement is paused due to a legal challenge. A spokesperson for the San Diego Police Department says court orders have limited what officers can do. Coming up on Morning Edition, there's a place in Oceanside dedicated to the history of surfing while looking to the future.
9: We just always want to keep upgrading. I mean, I guess that's the thing, is you have to skip up your game because today the world is moving a lot faster than it used to.
7: A visit to the California Surf Museum coming up in about 10 minutes here on KPBS. Firefighters continued to monitor the remnants of a brush fire that broke out at Camp Pendleton on Monday. The fire burned more than 1,000 acres. As of this morning, CAL FIRE says it's 80% contained. Some areas of the base were evacuated on Monday, but orders were lifted yesterday afternoon. The cause of the fire is under investigation. 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
10: I'm Kelly Jay with a check on traffic. So now we do have reports of a crash on the northbound side of the 5 getting out of Chula Vista International City. So right before you hit the 54, looks like everything is in that center divider, but you're starting to slow down just as you're getting over to about E Street. So it's going to keep you busy over to about mile of cars way before that opens up for you. Also starting to see some delays on the 805 northbound from just before the 54. And again, just tapping those brakes as you work your way up to the 15. And if you're heading through Temecula, expect that typical slow stretch starting at Winchester over to Rainbow Valley. KPBS traffic is supported by Unbound, helping children and families in need. 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
12: It's Morning Edition from NPR News. I'm Michelle Martin in Washington, D.C.
13: And I'm A. Martinez in Los Angeles, California. Fans sitting down to a World Cup match at Boston Stadium, typically known as Gillette Stadium, noticed little squares of blue tape on their seatbacks, perfectly sized to cover up the name of the shaving company. That is just one example of how hard venues have to work to satisfy FIFA's demand for no free advertising at the World Cup. Host cities must deliver what's called a clean stadium. No logos, no ads for anything other than official FIFA sponsors. And in a world where stadiums are also billboards for brands, that can be a tall order. Here to talk about this is Andrew Rome, professor of marketing at Loyola Marymount University. So yeah, these stadiums go through great lengths to try and make these changes. For example, San Francisco Bay Area Stadium, typically known as Levi's Stadium, they go beyond just the signage on the outside. They're actually covering the logos of the brand names of the ketchup bottles in the press box. That is quite the feat. So why is FIFA such a stickler about all this?
14: Yeah, I mean, what we're watching play out in this World Cup is essentially a $1 billion branding standoff. And I think the perfect irony here is that brands like FIFA have tried to silence the, you know, brands that actually may be getting more attention than some of the brands that are official FIFA sponsors that have paid to be there. So on one hand, we can understand the case for FIFA's debranding policy. It's rooted in commercial logic, like official sponsors like Adidas, Coca-Cola, Visa, they pay millions of dollars for their four-year partnership deals. So there's this fairness argument that it would be unfair to allow a brand like Gillette to benefit from stadium exposure for free when a direct competitor like Unilever has paid for that exclusivity.
13: But if I'm, say, the leader of a company that has paid $200 million for a 20-year naming rights deal with a stadium, I expect my money to get me something out of that. Why can't all of a sudden I demand that I have my money's worth for this?
14: You bring up a really good point. And you know, on the other hand, FIFA's execution at this World Cup has bordered on the extreme. And that's where its policy, its debranding, its clean stadium policy begins to undermine itself. And I think the deeper problem here is what I would call the iron fist paradox in brand control, especially today in 2026 with the widespread usage of social media. The more aggressively an organization tries to suppress a brand, the more attention it draws to that brand. Using the example of trying to erase the Levi brand from its own stadium, in doing so, it actually handed Levi's a global marketing opportunity and moment that money could never have bought.
13: Yeah, same thing with Gillette, right? Because the Gillette company posted a computer-generated image of its logo on the Boston Stadium covered in shaving cream. So, I mean, some brands, I guess, that's the whole point of what marketers do. You figure out a way around it and still get the same kind of a bang for your buck.
14: Yeah, I think the brilliance of what Levi's and Gillette and others have done is that they have inserted themselves very organically or naturally into a cultural moment and a cultural experience. For instance, Levi's didn't just post about the way they covered their stadium logo. They took that same covered logo and they went global with it, using it in stores in Paris, London, Hong Kong, in the same white covering. So you can cover the logo, but it becomes its own conversation.
13: Andrew Rome, professor of marketing at Loyola Marymount University, thank you very much.
14: Thank you. Appreciate it.
13: And a note, Levi Strauss & Company is a financial supporter of NPR.
15: Advanced tools using artificial intelligence are changing the face of political satire. Colin Jackson of the Michigan Public Radio Network has this look at what the rise in AI-generated content could mean.
16: The Los Angeles mayoral race may have set the tone for AI content this year, with videos like a viral ad portraying candidate Spencer Pratt as Batman taking on California's political establishment.
17: You can do it, Spencer!
16: Pratt's not the only one portrayed by AI. Here's a fake video making fun of Democratic Michigan Governor Gretchen Whitmer and California Governor Gavin Newsom.
17: Can you believe it's been 8 years already?
18: I guess time flies when you're getting rich off the taxpayers.
16: Again, that's AI and not real. Michigan is one of 30 states that regulates the use of AI in election materials. Democratic State Representative Penelope Cernoglou co-sponsored that law.
19: We didn't exactly know how the technology would evolve or anticipate some of the, well, negative uses that people would come up with.
16: One of her concerns was fake content tricking voters into thinking a candidate said or did something they hadn't. Instead, Michigan's seeing more over-the-top satire. Think a Senate candidate made to look buff, or a Republican gubernatorial candidate chasing down Democrats with a tractor. Or a group of Republican candidates and insiders making puns about gubernatorial candidate Mike Cox's name. Again, not real.
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23: That could have easily been made to be a video where those same people look very real and say things that are serious but damning of their positions and their campaigns.
16: Republican State Representative Matthew Bierlein credits the AI law, which he also co-sponsored, for avoiding a worse outcome. That goal drove the policy group Public Citizen to help write Michigan and several other states' AI election content laws. Michigan's law generally requires disclaimers for AI-generated political content. It's only been used once, when a state Senate candidate sued over being wrongly portrayed. Ilana Beller with Public Citizen worries about the normalization of AI material in our elections, especially when 20 states don't have laws to stop what she describes as a nightmare scenario of AI tricks swinging an election. Plus, AI can be a double-edged sword, she said, where it provides a scapegoat for real criticism.
19: It creates cover for actual bad actors who we do have actual proof of doing something wrong to say, oh no, that video is fake, that audio recording is fake, I didn't actually do that thing.
16: Scott Babois-Brennan directs the Center on Technology Policy at New York University. While not all AI-generated content in politics is parody, he sees those videos in particular as a continuation of a centuries-old tradition of political satire. He says it's important to name what makes this moment different.
24: It's the scope, the scale, maybe, like the speed at which these things can be done, maybe the realism, which is a weird sort of concept when you're talking about things that are obviously fake.
16: Brennan says political ads usually don't change voters' minds about candidates, and he's not so sure AI-specific laws are making all that much difference. For one, he says research has shown voters typically don't notice disclaimer labels in ads to begin with. Brennan recommends lawmakers look at policies from a technology-neutral perspective.
24: If we're concerned about, for example, fake deceptive content, then it shouldn't matter if it's AI generated or Photoshop generated or an actor. What matters is the deception that's happened.
16: So far, candidates embracing AI content have seen mixed results. There's still a lot more campaigning to go until the general election in November. So voters can probably expect more AI content, and with it, some answers and clues about what the future of AI in elections could bring. For NPR News, I'm Colin Jackson in Lansing, Michigan.
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10: I'm Kelly Jay with a check on traffic. So this crash in National City on the northbound side of the 5 just before the 54. Everything's in center divider, but you have crews on scene. They are now blocking the two left-hand lanes. So it's a pretty solid backup once you hit about E Street. Once you get past there, though, it actually looks really good heading further north. And if you're heading on that northbound side of the 805, you're going to start slowing down just past the 54. You'll see some stretches of delays from that point up to the 15. Once you hit 15, you'll have a nice drive up to the 5. 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
7: For KPBS, I'm Katie Anastas. Sun, surf, and sand, three words describing the California coastline. But only one also describes a culture. For our July Museum a Month, KPBS reporter John Carroll takes us to a place dedicated to telling the story of surfing, from its origins to today.
3: Standing on Pacific Street above the Oceanside Pier, you're met with an iconic California scene, surfers waiting for the perfect wave. Unfortunately, on this day, there wasn't much on offer for Hanging Ten. In fact, these surfers might have had a better surf-related experience just a couple of blocks up from here. Up on Pier View Way, you find the California Surf Museum celebrating its 40th year. Jim Kempton is the executive director.
9: It started with a group of people in the North County of San Diego who were realizing that they were losing their heritage.
3: That heritage is definitely safe here. There is, of course, a dizzying array of surfboards, more on those in a moment, but also in front, along with the gift shop, you find a bit of science.
9: Waves are generated by gigantic storms in the middle of the ocean, and those slowly, as the wind blows them in, they begin to form these sets of waves, and they travel until they hit the coast.
3: Kempton says humans have been riding the waves in one way or another for millennia, but it is only relatively recently that what we think of as surfing came into being. That is, something that's done for fun. Just the amazing experience, Kempton says, surfers get by riding the waves. It all started in Hawaii.
9: This exhibit is called Surf Riding, Hawaiian Royalty's Gift to the World. And the gist of it is how a princess, three princes, a duke, and a Hawaiian royal minister's grandson introduced surfing around the globe. And they did it in this very short period of time between 1885 and 1915.
3: While at military school in San Mateo in the early 1880s, the princes introduced surfing to Santa Clara. Then, in 1892, Princess Kaiulani, heir to the Hawaiian throne, was studying in the south of England. She drew huge crowds to the Brighton coast, people amazed at this woman riding the waves, something almost no one had ever seen before. Next was the great-grandson of a Hawaiian royal minister. He brought it to the Southern California coast in 1907. Finally, in 1914, Olympic gold medalist swimmer and expert surfer Duke Kahanamoku's first stop on a world tour was Sydney, Australia. Three continents introduced to this new sport, unknown before outside of Hawaii and Tahiti. That brought us to a permanent exhibit, something you might imagine a surfing museum would have.
9: It's a brief history of surfboards. And basically what it is the history of surfing through the equipment.
3: There are the early boards, long, huge, wooden, 60-pound-plus monsters. But over the years, innovations happened. The hollow board with ribbing inside, much lighter than the solid wood variety. Boards made out of balsa wood. Then the invention of fiberglass in World War II and the advent of the modern surfboard. Shortboards and more innovations.
9: Putting swallowtails in. Then you got the first twin fin surfboard. Two fins changed everything about riding waves at that stage.
3: More fins came, two, then three, and four. New materials have been introduced, the latest being Kevlar.
9: This is what we call our Mona Lisa.
3: The Mona Lisa, in this case, is a fiberglass foam board. In October of 2003, 13-year-old Bethany Hamilton was riding it, surfing the waves off Kauai, when a nearly 14-foot tiger shark took a huge bite out of it and severed Hamilton's left arm in the process. A fellow surfer said he knew which shark it was. He caught it and proved he got the right one.
9: He took the jaw out and put it in this.
3: This is the chomped out part of Hamilton's surfboard. It fit perfectly. Hamilton recovered and continued surfing. As the museum celebrates its 40th year, Jim Kempton is thinking about the future.
9: We just always want to keep upgrading. I mean, I guess that's the thing, is you have to skip up your game because today the world is moving a lot faster than it used to.
3: There are plans to add two more stories, which will allow the museum to expand the ways it tells the story of a sport that happens on waves that have been crashing into the shore from time immemorial. John Carroll, KPBS News.
7: Fireworks are illegal in San Diego County, but that hasn't stopped some residents from lighting up on the 4th of July. This year, three North County cities enacted tougher fireworks laws. Oceanside is one of them. Police Captain Nick Nunez says the ordinance seems to have worked.
2: We've actually received a couple of emails from citizens thanking us for the enforcement efforts that we made this year and said that they noticed a reduction in fireworks this year.
7: Oceanside police cited four people this year for illegally launching fireworks. Carlsbad and Escondido also enacted similar ordinances this year. They have not provided information as of airtime. Patchy fog expected in San Diego today before 11, otherwise mostly cloudy, gradually becoming sunny with a high near 77.
10: I'm Kelly Jabe with a check on traffic. So right now it's a very slow drive trying to get through Chula Vista because of this crash on the northbound 5 just before the 54. Everything was in the center divider, but crews rolled up and they started taking away a couple of lanes and they did a traffic break. So it's a busy drive starting at Palomar. Just past that point, you'll start seeing a lot of brake lights. And once you get past that scene after they do the traffic break, you'll have a pretty decent drive into downtown. 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
25: From Marketplace, I'm Sabri Benishore, in for Kimberly Adams. The U.S. and Iran traded attacks last night. Both sides blame the other for violations of their memorandum of understanding. Speaking at a NATO summit in Turkey, President Trump said the ceasefire is, quote, over, but talks can continue. He also suggested more strikes could happen. Oil prices are up 5%. Stocks are down this morning. For more, let's turn to Susan Schmidt, portfolio manager at Exchange Capital Resources. Hi, Susan.
26: Good morning.
25: How worried are markets and investors about, you know, this resumption of hostilities, oil prices rising, inflation risk rising? How concerned are they?
26: Well, we are starting to see concern creep up again in markets because the ceasefire apparently is over. And we are seeing pressure immediately in the oil prices. So oil, which had gone down as low as $68, now back closer to $75, worried again about how much oil can make it out of the Strait of Hormuz and what will happen to global supply.
25: Apart from all of that chaos, we have something else going on in markets, and that is AI stocks are losing some of their steam. NVIDIA has lost $1 trillion in market cap in under 2 months. We saw this yesterday. Samsung profits were up, but the stock closed down. What is happening?
26: We're seeing that emotional response in the AI stocks as well. Remember that these stocks have had a meteoric rise that includes companies that are developing AI and also companies that make semiconductor chips that are involved with the memory storage of all the information that AI is processing. So we're seeing the market and investors really start to back away from those stocks. We've had good news come out of companies, but as you've said, the market has responded negatively. People are worried that the expense level is becoming very high, and what kind of return are they getting? Is it enough to justify that expense? Investors are starting to grapple with that question again. They've been grappling with this off and on over the last several months. So it's not a new concern, but it is coming to the surface once more. So we don't know where we are on, quote, the bubble, or if it is even a bubble. But we do know that investors are getting increasingly concerned.
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26: Thank you.
4: All right, let's do the numbers. The Dow is already down a full percent this morning. The S&P 500 down 0.5%. NASDAQ down 0.3%. The yield on the 10-year Treasury is rising. It's at 4.58%.
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4: There has been a recent spike in immigration enforcement action around the country. The New York Times reported last week a surge, more than 10,000 people detained in a five-day stretch. This comes after earlier high-profile ICE raids in places like Minnesota. We now have data on what this means for economic activity in the towns and cities where these surges happen and beyond. Zeke Hernandez has researched this. He's a professor at the University of Pennsylvania's Wharton School. Zeke, welcome back.
8: Thanks for having me again.
4: Your research suggests ICE raids, this kind of enforcement, affects economic activity. You want to explain how?
8: What I found is that during the first year of the current administration, the ICE raids in targeted cities caused a drop of over 8 billion unique visits to business places. That's both people not showing up to work and people not showing up to shop. And that adds up in places that sell something up to $14 billion in lost revenue. Those effects are persistent. That is, they didn't go away over time. They weren't just short-term blips. And they affected small and medium businesses way more than large businesses.
4: Why do you think it affects smaller businesses, you know, mom and pop stores, more than, say, bigger national chains?
8: I think there's at least two reasons for that. The first one would be simply that independent businesses don't have a corporate headquarters that can come to the rescue, right? They can't, say, maintain their cash flow or subsidize an employee. The other reason might have to do something with ICE tactics, in that ICE is going to be more likely to target small businesses like a corner supermarket. That's going to be less disruptive and put them in a less negative light in the media than targeting, say, a Walmart or a Target that has to shut down for a few hours. And so I think both of those things may be going on, but I think the first one is the more important explanation.
4: It makes sense, right, that economic activity would be disrupted, especially people, you know, they don't want to go outside, they don't want to, you know, be exposed. But I mean, does that not just shift economic activity to, like, online, for example, or delivery, that kind of thing?
8: I didn't find that people are just switching to online shopping. In fact, one of the interesting things I could track is if shoppers were using delivery apps like Uber Eats or Instacart, and the use of those delivery apps actually went down as well after places were targeted by ICE. And that's because this is not just a shock to spending or where you spend. This is also a shock to people showing up to work. And that's what's really dangerous about this, is that it threatens to kick off a downward spiral. Because if fewer people are showing up to work, they're making less income, they're spending less. If they're spending less, businesses have to cut back in hiring and selling. And it's really quite damaging.
4: Are the economic consequences like a blip that we recover from, or do they hang with us, with the country, for a while?
8: I think one of the things that we have to understand better, and this is going to take time, is what is the effect of trauma, right? I mean, what you're doing here is you're essentially creating an economy of fear. When a business closes, you can't just snap your fingers and open it back up, right? Workers have moved somewhere else. The capital is gone. It takes a while for us to recover that. So I think, if anything, the larger long-term effects could be more damaging. I'm thinking not just of business closure, but think of how much are people going to invest in a community. Think of innovation, right? Think of people who are willing to bring new ideas, new businesses, new products to a location. We don't even know what the effect on that's going to be.
4: Zeke Hernandez at the University of Pennsylvania's Wharton School. Zeke, thank you so much.
8: Thanks. It's been a pleasure.
4: In New York, I'm Sabri Benishour with the Marketplace Morning Report. 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
10: I'm Kelly J with a check on traffic. So it's a busy driver still through National City because of this earlier crash on the northbound 5 before the 54. CHP did run a traffic break, so that backed everything up to about L Street. Now they've released that traffic break, so it's starting to pick up some speed, but a little bit of extra time may help. If you're heading through National City, 805 northbound, you see some brake lights from Plaza over to Home. And through Temecula, you're still looking at some delays on the 15 southbound, starting at Winchester to Rainbow Valley. Are you looking for something fun to do with the family or entertaining out-of-town guests? 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
22: Live from NPR News in Washington, I'm Windsor Johnston. President Trump is threatening another round of attacks against Iran.
23: We hit them very hard last night, very, very hard. Probably hit them hard again tonight. I'll give them a little warning, we're going to hit them hard tonight.
22: Speaking at the NATO summit in Turkey, Trump declared the U.S. ceasefire with Iran over after the two sides exchanged airstrikes across the Middle East overnight.
23: I think it's over. I don't want to deal with them anymore. They're scum. You know what scum is? They're scum. They're sick people. They're led by sick people. And they're vicious, violent people. And if they had a nuclear weapon, they'd use it.
22: The price of oil rose about 6% after Trump's comments on Iran, climbing to $78 per barrel. That's the highest level in more than 2 weeks. Stocks on Wall Street opened sharply lower this morning after renewed fighting between the U.S. and Iran. NPR's Scott Horsley reports the Dow Jones Industrial Average lost 530 points in early trading.
27: Crude oil prices jumped after President Trump declared an end to the shaky ceasefire with Iran. The U.S. launched strikes against dozens of targets along the Iranian coast in retaliation for attacks on several ships trying to cross the Strait of Hormuz. The renewed fighting could put more upper pressure on domestic energy prices. AAA says retail gas prices rose less than a penny a gallon overnight. A springtime spike in jet fuel prices has been costly for U.S. airlines. Newly released government figures show U.S. carriers spent more than $6 billion on jet fuel during the month of May. That's an 84% increase from the same month a year ago. Asian stocks were mixed overnight, down in Tokyo, Seoul, and Shanghai, but up in Hong Kong. Scott Horsley, NPR News, Washington.
22: Health officials in Gaza say airstrikes carried out by Israel have killed at least 8 Palestinians. NPR's Anas Baba reports the victims included 2 children and an official from an Egyptian aid group.
28: Health officials say Israeli airstrikes across Gaza killed 8 Palestinians on Tuesday at a time when thousands were watching Egypt play against Argentina in the World Cup. Those killed included 2 brothers ages 10 and 8, and an official with the Egyptian Relief Committee operating in Gaza. The aid organization says Mohammed al-Wahidi is its fourth official killed during the ceasefire. The Israeli military says it struck a Hamas operative traveling in a vehicle in northern Gaza and that it's reviewing reports that civilians were harmed. According to health officials, 1,080 Palestinians have been killed during the ceasefire in Gaza. Anas Baba, NPR News, Gaza.
22: A massive wildfire in southern Colorado continues to burn after destroying hundreds of homes and other buildings. Firefighters across the West are working to contain other large fires in Utah, New Mexico, Arizona, and Washington. This is NPR News.
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1: 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I'm Katie Anastas. The city of San Diego says it's not enforcing its street vendor ordinance. KPBS reporter Jacob Bear says downtown business owners are raising public health and safety concerns.
3: The city says in the Gaslamp District and across the rest of San Diego, street vendor enforcement is, quote, paused due to a legal challenge. A spokesperson for the San Diego Police Department says court orders have limited what officers can do. Michael Trimble is executive director of the Gaslamp Corridor Association. He says his district is supposed to be a designated no vending zone.
9: During the evening, you know, from say 10 p.m. all the way to bar break, 50 to 60, sometimes even 100 vendors up and down 5th, 6th, and 5th and 6th Avenue and the cross streets. And they leave their grease and whatever they've been selling or their waste.
3: Trimble thinks the only way forward is to change state law.
9: Add a larger enforcement element back into SB 946 that says if you are vending in a no vending zone without a permit, without a license, you could be subject to a misdemeanor.
3: Jacob Ayer, KPBS News.
1: The San Diego City Council approved new e-bike rules yesterday meant to improve safety for children. They go into effect in 30 days, followed by a 60-day warning period before citations will be issued. The regulations prohibit kids younger than 12 from using Class 1 and 2 e-bikes. They also reinforce helmet requirements and passenger restrictions. In 2024, county hospitals recorded more than 850 emergency department visits and nearly 200 hospitalizations related to e-bike-related accidents. Last year, Chula Vista banned kids under 12 from riding Class 1 or 2 e-bikes.
10: I'm Kelly J with a check on traffic. So it is starting to get a little bit better through National City. They cleared that crash on the northbound side of the 5 just before the 54. It's still pretty solid, though, coming away from J Street, but it's starting to get a lot nicer. And still seeing some brake lights on the 805 northbound getting through National City, starting at Plaza over to Home, and still a bit busy on that 15 southbound out of Temecula, starting at Winchester to Rainbow Valley. 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
15: It's Morning Edition from NPR News. I'm A. Martinez in Los Angeles, California.
16: And I'm Michelle Martin in Washington, D.C. Good morning. President Trump is now declaring the ceasefire between the U.S. and Iran is over, and he's threatening to start striking Iran again tonight. Trump is attending the NATO summit in Turkey, and his comments come as conflict between the U.S. and Iran reignited Wednesday. NPR White House correspondent Deepa Shivram is with us now to tell us more about this. Good morning, Deepa.
19: Good morning.
16: So the president said the ceasefire is over. What do we know about what this means for the war potentially restarting?
2: Yeah, well, as you pointed out, Trump is making these comments at the NATO summit in Ankara, Turkey, where allies are gathered right now. He called Iranian leaders vicious, violent people, and he said he's threatening strikes again tonight, saying he would hit Iran hard. He's also floated the possibility of resuming the blockade in the Strait of Hormuz for Iranian ships. He said that in terms of these strikes that might come tonight, that he would give Iran a little warning. He's going to, quote, hit them hard, and he said, quote, we'll see how it all works out. And these strikes that might come are followed by, you know, a little bit of conflict that's reignited in the region. Michelle, Iran hit three commercial ships in the Strait of Hormuz just last night, and the U.S. said it carried out strikes on Iranian targets to retaliate for that. Iranian Revolutionary Guard said it responded to those strikes by launching missiles and drones against Kuwait and Bahrain, and those are two Arab Gulf countries that host U.S. military bases. So there has been some reignited tensions that are leading up to these comments from the president, but of course, these comments are really, you know, obviously very significant as far as the trajectory of this war.
16: So these comments have been coming in all morning. Our colleague in Ankara has been reporting on this in real time. Has Iran responded to this yet? And have they indicated what this means for their take on the negotiation efforts?
2: Yeah, so far we haven't, you know, Trump's comments just came moments ago, and we haven't seen a response from Iran yet to what the president is saying about this ceasefire being over.

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2: I'm Kelly J. with a check on traffic. So we have a crash now on the Coronado Bridge. It's on the westbound side at about mid-span. That left-hand lane is blocked off there. Two cars involved. Another crash, this is in Mount Hope on the 805 northbound just before the 94, but luckily they made it over to the right-hand shoulder with some minor slowing starting at the 54. And National City, still a busy drive on that 5 northbound because of this crash just past Mile of Cars Way. That's why you're slowing down at 8th Street. 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
5: You're listening to Morning Edition on KPBS. I'm Katie Anastas. Burn All Books recently faced its third rent hike in 3 years. The increase took effect this month. But KPBS arts reporter Beth Accomando says the unique indie bookstore is moving to an exciting new home.
6: Located on Adams Avenue, Burn All Books is a small, joyfully cluttered space that's more than a bookstore. It's also a risograph print shop, a community hub, and a place for artists to be inspired. But the building it occupies has once again changed owners. The new rent, nearly $6,000 a month, has forced Nick and Amanda Bernal to look for a new location for their shop.
7: So to find that next place, I think we can look at it as an opportunity for us.
8: We're big dreamers and big idea people over here, so we tend to see opportunities everywhere, but maybe it's that kind of psychotic optimism that has brought us here.
6: That psychotic optimism has paid off. The Bernals have secured a new space in Barrio Logan and will start moving out of the old one next week. They're excited to partner with The Woo, a nonprofit which is offering rent that's $2,000 less. The new shop will have the same square footage plus access to The Woo's large common areas for events. The collaboration with like-minded colleagues creates an opportunity for growth. Construction is underway, and Burn All Books hopes to reopen in early August. Beth Accomando, KPBS News.
5: It's officially been 250 years since the Declaration of Independence was signed. The anniversary can also serve as a reminder to reflect on the United States' colonial relationship with other countries. That includes the Philippines. The U.S. occupied that country until 1946. One of the many impacts on the Filipino diaspora is the Philippines' nursing system. KPBS Midday Edition spoke with author and UC Berkeley Ethnic Studies professor Catherine Sinisa Choi.
9: I would start with the history of U.S. colonialism in the Philippines beginning in 1898. And soon after that colonial regime settled, there was the creation of Americanized training hospitals that trained Filipino nurses and even more specifically young Filipino women to become nurses, but through the education of an Americanized nursing curriculum that also included the study of the English language.
10: Talk about the harm behind that.
9: Yeah, there's definitely harm in the sense that this is a racial, and as we would see with nursing, also a gendered kind of hierarchy that places the United States as a civilized nation as a superior one, and hence its justification by claiming that Filipinos were unprepared for self-government. And this is coming during a time when there were Filipinos who were receiving higher education, who were learning about Catholicism. Many Filipinos were adopting Catholicism, so a kind of Christianity. And so the idea that the United States would impose their sovereignty on an educated people who were advocating for their autonomy certainly created harm in terms of their claims for independence and fueled a kind of racial unequal hierarchy between the United States and the Philippines.
10: And how were Filipino nurses treated upon migrating to the United States?
9: There were moments historically when Filipino immigrant nurses were accepted in the United States, especially in the 1960s and early 1970s. These are like among the pioneering generations of Filipino immigrant nurses to the United States, who were coming in and alleviating critical nursing shortages, especially in public hospitals, especially in inner cities in the United States, as well as rural areas that were really dealing with post-World War II nursing shortages. And so at that point, they were welcome. But then as they started to come in larger numbers, you know, some of that legacy of U.S. colonial racism would also figure into their reception. And so sometimes they would be criticized as being inferior nurses who were not as well prepared as U.S. Domestic trained nurses.
10: You mentioned the impact that Filipino nurses have had on the nursing diaspora today. In fact, they've done a lot of organizing for issues affecting all healthcare workers.
9: One of those contributions has been to organize themselves in various different kinds of organizations. But one of the most prominent organizations and one of the most historically important has been the Philippine Nurses Association of America. They decided that there were issues that involved them and the nursing profession, issues regarding licensure, issues regarding the treatment of all foreign educated nurses, not solely Filipino immigrant nurses.
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2: I'm Kelly J with a check on traffic. So there's some wood debris in North Park on the 805 northbound just before University. It got dropped right in the middle of the roadway, more like the second lane from the right. So stay out of that lane. You also got some debris in Rancho Bernardo. It's a tire tread on the 15 northbound right before Bernardo Center in the two right-hand lanes. A crash on the Coronado Bridge westbound at the Toll Plaza. That's now on the right-hand shoulder. A crash in Mount Hope on the 805 northbound just before the 94. That one got moved out of lanes over to the shoulder. 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
12: From Marketplace, I'm Sabri Benishore, in for Kimberly Adams. So just to recap where things stand, the U.S. says Iran violated a memorandum of understanding when it attacked three tankers in the Strait of Hormuz. And so the U.S. says it launched airstrikes against targets in Iran and canceled a waiver allowing Iran to sell oil. Iran says that and Israeli attacks on southern Lebanon were violations, and Iran targeted U.S. military sites around the Persian Gulf. President Trump says the ceasefire is, quote, over, but that talks can continue. So that's where we're at. Oil prices are up 7.5% so far this morning. We've got Dan Coatsworth here to talk about the economic ripple effects. He's head of markets at the UK-based investment platform AJ Bell. Hi, Dan.
13: Good morning to you.
12: So let's talk about oil prices, because that feeds in, as we have seen, to everything, you know, from fertilizer and food to transportation. Oil prices had fallen at one point very close to where they were before the war. Is that progress just about to be out the window? What happens to oil prices now?
13: I mean, as we're speaking, you know, you're looking 5-6% jump in a single day. I mean, this is the market stepping back with, you know, quite sort of alarmed by what's going on. For Donald Trump to come out and essentially say the ceasefire is over, it has really shocked people. And of course, people are now asking the question, saying like, well, hang on a minute, I thought that, you know, oil prices coming back would suggest that the Strait of Hormuz was it was reopening, we were seeing ships going through, but now essentially saying, well, there's a major risk to traffic flowing through the Strait of Hormuz again, and so therefore the attention switches back to concerns about oil supplies going forward. Of course, that's why the price is jumping up. And, you know, for a one-day movement, we haven't seen this for a while, because whilst it feels like, you know, we've been going for months and months where oil's actually been trading really high, it has been, you know, it's been falling quite a lot recently. So, yeah, just to the point where everyone thought this is, you know, everything seems to be near a resolution. It's like you've torn up the piece of paper and we've got to start again.
12: Are ships going through at all right now?
13: So what's been happening is there has been some traffic, but part of the reason why Donald Trump has sort of said that ceasefire over is because there were some attacks on commercial ships going through the Strait of Hormuz a couple of days ago. So I think that the idea that, you know, that traffic is flowing freely, it was never going to return to normal at the click of a finger. There's been some traffic going through, but now, of course, the question mark is anything going to go through now?
12: Consumers had been getting some relief at the gas pump. The average price of gas has fallen in recent weeks in the U.S. down to $3.80 a gallon. How quickly does an escalation like what we're seeing take to show up at the gas pump?
13: The normal trend is for as soon as sort of oil prices go up, you'd see immediately at the gas pump for those prices to go up. What you typically see is a lag for when oil prices fall. It still costs motorists a lot more, you know, before they can see those savings. So, yeah, unfortunately, you'll probably feel it in your pocket very soon. If you go up to fill up today, you'll see it. Of course, the other thing is that, you know, oil prices having come back in recent weeks, that should have been positive for consumer sentiment, for people sort of feeling a bit more perhaps willing to go and spend money in the shops. It might be good for businesses thinking about investing in the future, because now these sort of oil prices going back up again, that sort of puts question markers like, do I need to sort of worry, perhaps spend a little less when I go to shops? So businesses are going, well, you know, we're back to uncertainty. Do I pause on any sort of major investment plans or any hiring plans? So this is quite a significant event, and I think markets will be watching to see if this is just a one-day knee-jerk reaction, or actually are we now back into the territory where we could see multiple days in a row where cost pressures go up again.
12: Dan Coatsworth, head of markets at the UK-based investment platform AJ Bell. Dan, thank you so much.
13: You're welcome.
12: All right, let's take a look at the numbers. The Dow is down 1.4%. That is 742 points. The S&P 500 is down 0.7%. The NASDAQ is down 0.6%. The yield on the 10-year Treasury is zooming right on up. It's at 4.59%.
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12: Chaos in the Strait of Hormuz is threatening a new round of inflation pressure, and it turns out consumers have kind of been bracing for this. The Federal Reserve Bank of New York has this survey where they ask people what they expect inflation to do, and yeah, they expect it to be bad, 3.7% over the next year, and that was when consumers were mildly optimistic about gas prices. Marketplace's Henry Epp reports.
14: Typically, if gas prices fall, consumers temper their expectations for inflation in the near term. But that's not happening right now, says Sarah House, an economist at Wells Fargo, because we've just gotten so used to seeing one price increase after another.
15: If it wasn't media headlines about tariff-related cost increases, then it was gasoline. If it wasn't egg prices, it was beef prices.
14: And that's giving us the sense that prices are just going to keep rising, which is a big deal, because if we think prices are going to go up, that can cause them to go up.
16: So inflation expectations are one of those places where belief can create its own reality.
14: Justin Wolfers is a professor of economics and public policy at the University of Michigan. For example, consumers might go buy cars or appliances now if they think those things will get more expensive. That can drive up demand and push prices higher. Or workers will ask for raises to handle higher prices.
16: My boss gives me the raise, and all of a sudden my boss has to raise his or her prices.
14: One difference between this current bout of inflation and the one we went through after the pandemic, there aren't as many open jobs, says Omer Sharif at Inflation Insights.
17: This is not the kind of labor market where you can really kind of push wage demands like you were able to do in 2022 or 2021.
14: And that could hold inflation back, Sharif says, though it's not an ideal situation for workers. I'm Henry Epp for Marketplace.
12: And in New York, I'm Sabri Benishore with the Marketplace Morning Report. 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
2: I'm Kelly J with a check on traffic. So there's still that tire tread sitting in Rancho Bernardo on the 15 northbound just before Bernardo Center. The two right-hand lanes are what's blocked. Still have that crash on the Coronado Bridge westbound right about the toll plaza, but it is on that right-hand shoulder. You got a crash in Mount Hope on the 805 northbound before the 94 got moved out of lanes over to the shoulder. And still a slow drive through Temecula and that earlier crash on the 15 southbound just past Rancho California. That's on the shoulder, but you're still slowing down at Winchester. 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
24: Live from NPR News in Washington, I'm Windsor Johnston. President Trump says the U.S. military will likely carry out additional airstrikes against Iran tonight after attacking Iranian targets overnight. The president also declared the ceasefire over as he expressed frustration with Tehran at the NATO summit in Turkey today. NPR's Deepa Shivaram reports the latest threats may signal a more aggressive U.S. response as tensions continue to escalate in the Middle East.
1: He called Iranian leaders vicious, violent people, and he said he's threatening strikes again tonight, saying he would hit Iran hard. He's also floated the possibility of resuming the blockade in the Strait of Hormuz for Iranian ships. He said that in terms of these strikes that might come tonight, that he would give Iran a little warning. He's going to, quote, hit them hard, and he said, quote, we'll see how it all works out.
24: That's NPR's Deepa Shivaram reporting. Maine Democratic Senate candidate Graham Plattner is facing growing pressure to drop out of the race after a rape allegation added to a growing number of abuse accusations against him. Democrats in Maine are preparing a process to replace him if he withdraws. Devin Murphy Anderson is the executive director of the state's Democratic Party.
6: We have repeatedly reiterated to Graham Plattner's team that they have no role in determining our next Democratic nominee for the U.S. Senate, nor in determining what this process looks like. We have also reiterated that Graham Plattner must drop out of this race so that Democrats in Maine can focus on defeating Susan Collins this November.
24: Plattner has denied the latest allegations as well as earlier claims of abusive behavior. The candidate says he's taking time to consider his next steps. A federal judge has rejected the Justice Department's attempt to gain access to the personal information of Fulton County, Georgia's 2020 election workers. It's a setback for President Trump's investigation into Georgia and his unproven claims that voter fraud there cost him the presidency. Melissa Fato from member station WABE in Atlanta reports.
7: Fulton County officials argued a DOJ subpoena requesting the names and information of every county employee and poll volunteer was meant to harass and intimidate them. They asked a federal judge to intervene. In his decision, U.S. District Judge William Ray called the subpoena highly burdensome and unreasonable. He also noted the statute of limitations has long since passed, so the feds couldn't use the information to charge anyone with a crime. Ray scolded the DOJ for trying to use grand jury powers to gain private information without a legitimate purpose. For NPR News, I'm Melissa Fato in Atlanta.
24: On Wall Street, the Dow was down 769 points. 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
5: For KPBS, I'm Katie Anastas. California lawmakers are considering a bill to end a long-running tax break for an ICE detention center in Imperial County. KPBS reporter Corey Suzuki says the bill has drawn growing support from state and local officials.
10: Core Civic sold its Otay Mesa Detention Center in San Diego County and its California City Detention Facility in Kern County in a deal that closed July 2nd. The company reported the news in a letter to its investors on Monday that also confirmed Core Civic is set to rake in around $1.1 billion from the deal. Up until now, the company owned and operated the facilities on a contract with the federal government. An unsigned Immigration and Customs Enforcement memo says the new model would, quote, allow ICE to create an efficient detention network by reducing the total number of contracted detention facilities in use. CoreCivic also disclosed it's having ongoing talks with DHS about selling the federal government additional detention facilities.
5: The San Diego City Council approved new e-bike rules yesterday meant to improve safety for children. They go into effect in 30 days, followed by a 60-day warning period before citations will be issued. The regulations prohibit kids younger than 12 from using Class 1 and 2 e-bikes. They also reinforce helmet requirements and passenger restrictions. In 2024, county hospitals recorded more than 850 emergency department visits and nearly 200 hospitalizations related to e-bike-related accidents. Last year, Chula Vista banned kids under 12 from riding Class 1 or 2 e-bikes and making it a crime for an adult to knowingly let them. Patchy fog expected this morning before 11, otherwise cloudy, gradually becoming sunny, with a high near 77 degrees. 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
2: I'm Kelly J with a check on traffic. So things are starting to get cleared up if you're heading out there. That crash on the Coronado Bridge westbound at the Toll Plaza, they got that one removed. 805 northbound through Mount Hope, there was a crash right before the 94. That's cleared, but you're still seeing some residual delays starting about 43rd. And a crash in Temecula, 15 southbound after Rancho California. That one's also cleared. Heads up, though, for that debris. It's a tire tread on the 15 northbound before Bernardo Center in Rancho Bernardo. That one is still in the two right-hand lanes. Are you looking for something fun to do with the family or entertaining out-of-town guests? 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
9: It's Morning Edition from NPR News. I'm Amy Martinez in Los Angeles, California.
11: And I'm Michelle Martin in Washington, D.C. Good morning. The U.S. Senate race in Maine is at the center of a political storm with national implications.
9: It's been more than 36 hours since Democrat Graham Platner said he was weighing his options for his Senate campaign following allegations of sexual assault. Now, he hasn't made an announcement yet, but Democrats in Maine and around the country appear to be ready to move on from Platner.
11: In a few minutes, we'll hear from a former Maine state senator who could replace Platner if he drops out. But first, political correspondent Kevin Miller with Maine Public is here to bring us up to speed on this story. Good morning, Kevin.
13: Hello, Michelle. Thanks for having me on.
11: Thanks for coming. So, Kevin, Graham Platner's campaign to unseat Republican Senator Susan Collins has been dogged by numerous controversies, but this time seems different. Now there's a steady call for him to drop out. Why is that?
13: Yeah, you're right. He's had these controversies, but he's always been able to rise above it, usually by saying those things happened years before. He received treatment for PTSD from his 4 combat tours in Iraq and Afghanistan. But then a former romantic partner accused him earlier this week of sexually assaulting her just 5 years ago. And even though his populist messages clearly resonated with many voters, those latest accusations were sort of the red line for state Democratic leaders and many of his national allies.
11: And from what we're hearing, it seems that Democratic leaders are just not waiting for Platner to officially withdraw.
13: No, they're not. And that's because they only have until July 27th to name a new nominee. And Platner has to drop out by Monday to make that possible. Party leaders have been kind of quietly putting together their succession plans, if you will, and consulting with their lawyers. They said last night that they're committed to a, quote, open and transparent process, but they haven't provided the details yet of how that would work out. So, for instance, will they hold a new state convention, caucuses around the state? You know, who exactly gets to decide?
11: And these are thorny issues, given that there is lingering resentment in the Democratic Party over 2024 and how the National Party handled President Biden's withdrawal.
13: Yeah, exactly. I think it's safe to say that party leaders really want to avoid being viewed as handpicking a so-called establishment candidate during an election when they really need huge turnout among Democrats and independents to defeat Susan Collins.
11: But it does sound like potential candidates are starting to come forward. So who are the biggest names?
13: Well, we just had 2 hotly contested Democratic primaries for governor and a U.S. House seat about a month ago. Many of those folks are contenders. One is the former Maine Senate President, Troy Jackson. He's a logger from the very northern tip of Maine and an unabashed progressive who has spent years pushing some of the same ideas as Platner. Things like Medicare for all, workers' rights, higher taxes on billionaires. Another progressive is our

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1: Do you know of wrongdoing that needs to be exposed, or an important story that isn't being covered in the news? 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
5: Live from NPR News, I'm Lakshmi Singh. The Democratic Party's attempt to retake the U.S. Senate is at stake as it scrambles to find a candidate who can replace Maine Senate nominee Graham Plattner. Maine Public's Kevin Miller reports Plattner's under pressure to drop out while he continues to deny rape allegations.
6: They only have until July 27th to name a new nominee, and Plattner has to drop out by Monday to make that possible. Party leaders have been kind of quietly putting together their succession plans, if you will, and consulting with their lawyers.
5: Maine Public's Kevin Miller reporting. On the sidelines of the NATO summit in Ankara, President Trump's downplaying this morning's more than 5% jump in global oil prices that followed his remarks the U.S. ceasefire with Iran is over.
7: You're going to see oil drop very low. Now, maybe we'll do some other things that could lift it a little bit, but I don't think it's going to lift it a lot at all.
5: Trump signaling a possible U.S. strike on Iran tonight. Both have been retaliating against each other despite a declared truce. Meanwhile, Trump's desire to bring an end to the long-running Russia-Ukraine war is yielding results for Kyiv, including joint production of U.S. Patriot missiles. Ukrainian President Volodymyr Zelensky met with Trump today.
8: I'm very happy that our side began to work on a drone deal, and it's a very good beginning.
5: That's Ukrainian leader Volodymyr Zelensky. 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
9: You're listening to Morning Edition on KPBS. I'm Katie Anastas. Just a few years after San Diego first enacted its street vendor ordinance, the city says it's paused enforcement. Brooklyn Dogs co-owner Pete Soto says he's legally cooked and sold food from a cart in downtown San Diego for decades. He says after the city and police stopped enforcing the ordinance, dozens of vendors overran his Civic Center location.
10: During the nighttime when we have the shows there, we get swamped with them like 50 to 60 carts in one night. I mean, they take over the whole plaza. Police can't do anything about it. They won't enforce it because they were told to stand down.
9: In a statement, the city says in the Gaslamp and across the rest of San Diego, quote, enforcement is paused due to a legal challenge. A spokesperson for the San Diego Police Department says court orders have limited what officers can do. Coming up, there's a place in Oceanside dedicated to the history of surfing while looking to the future.
11: We just always want to keep upgrading. I mean, I guess that's the thing, is you have to skip up your game because today the world is moving a lot faster than it used to.
9: A visit to the California Surf Museum, that's coming up in about 10 minutes here on KPBS. Firefighters continued to monitor the remnants of a brush fire that broke out at Camp Pendleton on Monday. The fire burned more than 1,000 acres. As of this morning, CAL FIRE says it's 80% contained. Some of the areas of the base were evacuated on Monday, but orders were lifted yesterday afternoon. The cause of the fire is still under investigation. 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
12: I'm Kelly J with a check on traffic. So Caltrans has set up shop on the 76, so they're doing one-way traffic operations between Lilac Road and Redgate Road until about 5 o'clock this afternoon. Still seeing some minor delays through National City, both on the northbound side of the 5 between the 54 and the 94, and on the 805 northbound, which you hit about 43rd Street, finally opens up at the 8. 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I'm Kelly J, and you're listening to KPBS, San Diego's NPR station.
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14: 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I'm Michelle Martin in Washington, D.C.
0: And I'm A. Martinez in Los Angeles, California. Fans sitting down to a World Cup match at Boston Stadium, typically known as Gillette Stadium, noticed little squares of blue tape on their seatbacks, perfectly sized to cover up the name of the shaving company. That is just one example of how hard venues have to work to satisfy FIFA's demand for no free advertising at the World Cup. Host cities must deliver what's called a clean stadium. No logos, no ads for anything other than official FIFA sponsors. And in a world where stadiums are also billboards for brands, that can be a tall order. Here to talk about this is Andrew Rome, professor of marketing at Loyola Marymount University. So yeah, these stadiums go through great lengths to try and make these changes. For example, San Francisco Bay Area Stadium, typically known as Levi Stadium, they go beyond just the signage on the outside. They're actually covering the logos of the brand names of the ketchup bottles in the press box. That is quite the feat. So why is FIFA such a stickler about all this?
15: Yeah, I mean, what we're watching play out in this World Cup is essentially a billion-dollar branding standoff. And I think the perfect irony here is that brands like FIFA have tried to silence the, you know, brands that actually may be getting more attention than some of the brands that are official FIFA sponsors that have paid to be there. So on one hand, we can understand the case for FIFA's debranding policy. It's rooted in commercial logic, like official sponsors like Adidas, Coca-Cola, Visa, they pay millions of dollars for their four-year partnership deals. So there's this fairness argument that it would be unfair to allow a brand like Gillette to benefit from stadium exposure for free when a direct competitor like Unilever has paid for that exclusivity.
0: But if I'm, say, the leader of a company that has paid $200 million for a 20-year naming rights deal with a stadium, I expect my money to get me something out of that. Why can't all of a sudden I demand that I have my money's worth for this?
15: You bring up a really good point. And you know, on the other hand, FIFA's execution at this World Cup has bordered on the extreme. And that's where its policy, its debranding, its clean stadium policy begins to undermine itself. And I think the deeper problem here is what I would call the iron fist paradox in brand control, especially today in 2026 with the widespread usage of social media. The more aggressively an organization tries to suppress a brand, the more attention it draws to that brand. Using the example of trying to erase the Levi brand from its own stadium, in doing so, it actually handed Levi's a global marketing opportunity and moment that money could never have bought.
0: Yeah, same thing with Gillette, right? Because the Gillette company posted a computer-generated image of its logo on the Boston Stadium covered in shaving creams. I mean, some brands, I guess, and that's the whole point of what marketers do. You figure out a way around it and still get the same kind of a bang for your buck.
15: Yeah, I think the brilliance of what Levi's and Gillette and others have done is that they have inserted themselves very organically or naturally into a cultural moment and a cultural experience. For instance, Levi's didn't just post about the way they covered their stadium logo. They took that same covered logo and they went global with it, using it in stores in Paris, London, Hong Kong, in the same white covering. So you can cover the logo, but it becomes its own conversation.
0: Andrew Rome, professor of marketing at Loyola Marymount University, thank you very much.
15: Thank you. Appreciate it.
0: And a note, Levi Strauss & Company is a financial supporter of NPR.
4: Advanced tools using artificial intelligence are changing the face of political satire. Colin Jackson of the Michigan Public Radio Network has this look at what the rise in AI-generated content could mean.
16: The Los Angeles mayoral race may have set the tone for AI content this year, with videos like a viral ad portraying candidate Spencer Pratt as Batman taking on California's political establishment.
17: You can do it, Spencer!
16: Pratt's not the only one portrayed by AI. Here's a fake video making fun of Democratic Michigan Governor Gretchen Whitmer and California Governor Gavin Newsom.
17: Can you believe it's been 8 years already?
18: I guess time flies when you're getting rich off the taxpayers.
16: Again, that's AI and not real. Michigan is one of 30 states that regulates the use of AI in election materials. Democratic State Representative Penelope Cernoglou co-sponsored that law.
19: We didn't exactly know how the technology would evolve or anticipate some of the, well, negative uses that people would come up with.
16: One of her concerns was fake content tricking voters into thinking a candidate said or did something they hadn't. Instead, Michigan's seeing more over-the-top satire. Think a Senate candidate made to look buff, or a Republican gubernatorial candidate chasing down Democrats with a tractor. Or a group of Republican candidates and insiders making puns about gubernatorial candidate Mike Cox's name. Again, not real.
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23: That could have easily been made to be a video where those same people look very real and say things that are serious but damning of their positions and their campaigns.
16: Republican State Representative Matthew Bierlein credits the AI law, which he also co-sponsored, for avoiding a worse outcome. That goal drove the policy group Public Citizen to help write Michigan and several other states' AI election content laws. Michigan's law generally requires disclaimers for AI-generated political content. It's only been used once when a state Senate candidate sued over being wrongly portrayed. Ilana Beller with Public Citizen worries about the normalization of AI material in our elections, especially when 20 states don't have laws to stop what she describes as a nightmare scenario of AI tricks swinging an election. Plus, AI can be a double-edged sword, she said, where it provides a scapegoat for real criticism.
19: It creates cover for actual bad actors who we do have actual proof of doing something wrong to say, oh no, that video is fake, that audio recording is fake, I didn't actually do that thing.
16: Scott Babois-Brennan directs the Center on Technology Policy at New York University. While not all AI-generated content in politics is parody, he sees those videos in particular as a continuation of a centuries-old tradition of political satire. He says it's important to name what makes this moment different.
24: It's the scope, the scale, maybe, like the speed at which these things can be done, maybe the realism, which is a weird sort of concept when you're talking about things that are obviously fake.
16: Brennan says political ads usually don't change voters' minds about candidates, and he's not so sure AI-specific laws are making all that much difference. For one, he says research has shown voters typically don't notice disclaimer labels in ads to begin with. Brennan recommends lawmakers look at policies from a technology-neutral perspective.
24: If we're concerned about, for example, fake deceptive content, then it shouldn't matter if it's AI generated or Photoshop generated or an actor. What matters is the deception that's happening.
16: So far, candidates embracing AI content have seen mixed results. There's still a lot more campaigning to go until the general election in November, so voters can probably expect more AI content, and with it, some answers and clues about what the future of AI in elections could bring. For NPR News, I'm Colin Jackson in Lansing, Michigan.
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25: As NATO leaders meet in Turkey, many political watchers in Europe say there must be a united front, a united Europe that's not afraid to stand up to President Donald Trump. I'm Marco Werman. That story and more global news next time on The World. 2 p.m. on KPBS.
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12: I'm Kelly J with a check on traffic. So now we have a crash in National City, 805 northbound at 43rd. Looks like that left-hand lane and then the right-hand lane are both blocked. So you're kind of splitting it, and it's causing some delays starting at Plaza. An overturn in Otay Mesa on the 805 northbound off-ramp to Palm Avenue. So that is partially blocked by that crash. And a crash in Escondido, 15 southbound at Citricado. Luckily, that one's pushed out of lanes over to the right-hand shoulder. 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
1: 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He explains the surprising health benefits of nature and shows us how to notice.
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9: For KPBS, I'm Katie Anastas. Fireworks are illegal in San Diego County, but that hasn't stopped some residents from lighting up on the 4th of July. This year, three North County cities enacted tougher fireworks laws. Oceanside is one of them. Police Captain Nick Nunez says the ordinance seems to have worked.
6: We've actually received a couple of emails from citizens thanking us for the enforcement efforts that we made this year and said that they noticed a reduction in fireworks this year.
9: Oceanside police cited four people this year for illegally launching fireworks. Carlsbad and Escondido also enacted similar ordinances this year. They have not provided information as of airtime. Sun, surf, and sand, three words describing the California coastline. But only one also describes a culture. For our July Museum a Month, KPBS reporter John Carroll takes us to a place dedicated to telling the story of surfing, from its origins to today.
7: Standing on Pacific Street above the Oceanside Pier, you're met with an iconic California scene, surfers waiting for the perfect wave. Unfortunately, on this day, there wasn't much on offer for Hanging Ten. In fact, these surfers might have had a better surf-related experience just a couple of blocks up from here. Up on Pier View Way, you find the California Surf Museum celebrating its 40th year. Jim Kempton is the executive director.
11: It started with a group of people in the North County of San Diego who were realizing that they were losing their heritage.
7: That heritage is definitely safe here. There is, of course, a dizzying array of surfboards, more on those in a moment. But also in front, along with the gift shop, you find a bit of science.
11: Waves are generated by gigantic storms in the middle of the ocean, and those slowly, as the wind blows them in, they begin to form these sets of waves, and they travel until they hit the coast.
7: Kempton says humans have been riding the waves in one way or another for millennia, but it is only relatively recently that what we think of as surfing came into being. That is, something that's done for fun. Just the amazing experience, Kempton says, surfers get by riding the waves. It all started in Hawaii.
11: This exhibit is called Surf Riding, Hawaiian Royalty's Gift to the World. And the gist of it is how a princess, three princes, a duke, and a Hawaiian royal minister's grandson introduced surfing around the globe. And they did it in this very short period of time between 1885 and 1915.
7: While at military school in San Mateo in the early 1880s, the princes introduced surfing to Santa Clara. Then, in 1892, Princess Kaiulani, heir to the Hawaiian throne, was studying in the south of England. She drew huge crowds to the Brighton coast, people amazed at this woman riding the waves, something almost no one had ever seen before. Next was the great-grandson of a Hawaiian royal minister. He brought it to the Southern California coast in 1907. Finally, in 1914, Olympic gold medalist swimmer and expert surfer Duke Kahanamoku's first stop on a world tour was Sydney, Australia. Three continents introduced to this new sport, unknown before outside of Hawaii and Tahiti. That brought us to a permanent exhibit, something you might imagine a surfing museum would have.
11: It's a brief history of surfboards. And basically what it is the history of surfing through the equipment.
7: There are the early boards, long, huge, wooden, 60-pound-plus monsters. But over the years, innovations happened. The hollow board with ribbing inside, much lighter than the solid wood variety. Boards made out of balsa wood. Then the invention of fiberglass in World War II and the advent of the modern surfboard. Shortboards and more innovations.
11: Putting swallowtails in. Then you got the first twin fin surfboard. Two fins changed everything about riding waves at that stage.
7: More fins came, two, then three, and 4. New materials have been introduced, the latest being Kevlar.
11: This is what we call our Mona Lisa.
7: The Mona Lisa, in this case, is a fiberglass foam board. In October of 2003, 13-year-old Bethany Hamilton was riding it, surfing the waves off Kauai, when a nearly 14-foot tiger shark took a huge bite out of it and severed Hamilton's left arm in the process. A fellow surfer said he knew which shark it was, he caught it, and proved he got the right one.
11: He took the jaw out and put it in this.
7: This is the chomped out part of Hamilton's surfboard. It fit perfectly. Hamilton recovered and continued surfing. As the museum celebrates its 40th year, Jim Kempton is thinking about the future.
11: We just always want to keep upgrading. I mean, I guess that's the thing, is you have to skip up your game because today the world is moving a lot faster than it used to.
7: There are plans to add 2 more stories, which will allow the museum to expand the ways it tells the story of a sport that happens on waves that have been crashing into the shore from time immemorial. John Carroll, KPBS News.
9: The Padres beat the Arizona Diamondbacks last night 4-1. They'll face off again in Game 3 of a 4-game series at home tonight. Michael King will likely be pitching first for the Padres, and pitcher Jose Cabrera is starting for the Diamondbacks.
12: I'm Kelly J with a check on traffic. So National City's been a real hot spot this morning, and now we have another crash on that northbound 5 at Plaza. This one's in the left-hand lane. 3 cars involved there, so you're backed up to the 54. If you're heading through La Jolla on the 52 westbound, just before the 5, you have a dump truck against the right shoulder embankment, so he's kind of stuck there. A crash as well in National City on the 805 northbound at 43rd. Got moved out of lanes over to the right-hand shoulder, and a crash in Escondido 15 southbound at Citricado on the shoulder, but still causing some slowing at Valley Parkway. 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
0: This is Morning Edition from NPR News. I'm A. Martinez.
10: And I'm Michelle Martin. Good morning. Seaweed is washing up on beaches along Florida's east coast, and local communities are spending millions of dollars to deal with it. Rishna Kirpalani reports.
13: The sound of the ocean is now accompanied by the sound of tractors on Miami Beach. They're scooping up big piles of a smelly brown seaweed called sargassum.
14: These guys, the whole morning's coming and going, trying to clean up the beach, but there's a lot. You know, it's kind of ugly.
13: That's Marco Pierobon, a tourist from Argentina. He visits Miami once a year on his way up to Orlando for a volleyball tournament. He remembers seeing a lot of sargassum last year.
14: But I think this year is worse.
13: Researchers like Chunmin Hu agree. He's a professor of oceanography at the University of South Florida. Hu tracks sargassum using NASA satellite data. And he said so far in the Gulf of Mexico,
20: what we have observed was a record amount of sargassum compared to history for the same time of year.
13: And June marked the second highest year for sargassum in the entire Atlantic Ocean. Sargassum is a natural habitat for a lot of marine life. Originally, it was found in a region in the Atlantic Ocean called the Sargasso Sea. But in recent years, it's been growing and shifting. Massive amounts are now stretching from West Africa to the Gulf of Mexico.
20: Actually, I coined the name. I call this the Great Atlantic Sargassum Belt.
13: Each year, pieces of that sargassum belt break off. Ocean currents carry them to the Caribbean and up Florida's east coast. This year, some have even been spotted as far north as North Carolina. Hu says that global warming plays a role.
20: The ocean has warmed on an average 0.1 or 0.2 degree per decade. You think, well, that's pretty small, right? But for plants, this is a lot.
13: The rotten egg smell and seaweed-covered sand can ruin vacations. Sasha Raven lives in New Zealand. She's visited Miami Beach with her daughter since 2021. But this year...
15: Why would I come to swim and spend time on the beach if there's all the seaweed? There's no reason.
13: If nothing is done to clean up the sargassum, Florida could see billions in economic losses across tourism, recreation, and fisheries, says Dee Jin. He's with the Woods Hole Oceanographic Institution in Massachusetts, where he studied the impact of sargassum. Fewer tourists, he says, leads to emptier restaurants and hotels.
17: So you have this economy-wide ripple effect.
13: That's why Miami-Dade County spends millions of dollars dealing with the stinky brown seaweed, but only once it reaches its beaches. They can't touch it while it's in the ocean.
18: And that's because the waters are either federally regulated or state regulated?
13: That's Chris Bumpus with the county's Parks Department. He says that they're not allowed to put up barriers to keep sargassum from coming to shore. Back on Miami Beach, 6 hours into sargassum removal, tractors have cleared several blocks, but a thin ribbon of brown seaweed still traces the shoreline. Piero Bon, the Argentinian tourist, surveys the sand.
14: The whole beach, it's really dusty with the sargassum. You can go to the sea right now because it's really ugly, right?
13: He looks out into the ocean, where jewel-toned emerald water is dotted with floating patches of brown seaweed, ready to come ashore. For NPR News, I'm Reshma Kirpalani in Miami Beach.
0: Raptors such as hawks and falcons are masters of the air, effortlessly navigating the skies. New research looks at how these birds compensate for lost feathers and provide insights that may inform aircraft design. Here's NPR's Ari Daniel.
19: Alfonso Martinez Carmena spent his summer vacations growing up visiting the wild areas of northern Spain, gazing upwards at a range of birds of prey.
21: You have like kestrels, and then you have the big size black vultures, golden eagles.
19: He'd admire the birds for hours through his binoculars, watching them glide smoothly through the air, imagining the views.
21: You wonder what the views would be being that bird when you were a kid.
19: The raptors later inspired Martinez Carmena to pursue his PhD in aerospace engineering. But when he went on to become a researcher at UC Davis, he found his way back to the birds, eager to understand a raptor's mastery of flight, even as it molts and loses its feathers.
21: With time, feathers may get damaged, so they may have gaps in their wings, in their tails.
19: These gaps alter the aerodynamics of the birds, yet they're clearly still able to fly. And Martinez Carmena wanted to know,
21: how are they doing it? What can we learn from them?
19: He teamed up with the California Raptor Center at the university to work with Jack, a majestic 14-year-old red-tailed hawk.
21: It's a very, patient bird. From the very beginning, I think he behaved really well at my presence.
19: Martinez Carmena installed 4 high-speed cameras to record Jack in the summer as he was molting, and again in the winter once he regrew all his feathers.
21: We wanted to reproduce the 3D trajectory of the bird. So, looking at the tail, looking at the wings, different points.
19: He and his colleagues were interested in how Jack managed to fly between perches, an especially athletic aerial maneuver.
21: In which the bird approaches the target and it has to slow down from whatever speed they were flying at to almost zero, and precisely land.
19: The analysis revealed that Jack subtly altered his body to accommodate the missing feathers by positioning his wings closer together during a portion of each wing beat and angling his tail farther downwards just after taking off, allowing the hawk to perch successfully over and over, even while molting.
21: Understanding like how birds adjust their flight may help rehab centers to tailor specific exercises to strengthen those muscles.
19: There may be broader engineering lessons as well that could inspire alternative aircraft designs or suggest how an aircraft might compensate if it were to become physically compromised. The research is published in the Royal Society Publishing Journal.
22: I really love this kind of work because you not only have to be really good at flight when you're in tip-top condition, but you also have to be able to fly when there's things wrong with you.
19: Lydia France is a flight biologist at the University of Oxford who wasn't involved in the study. For her, the main limitation is the work's based on a single bird, but she says it's an important starting point and that molting is just one difficulty a bird may face when flying.
22: They might get wet from the rain, that adds a lot of weight. There may be mud splattered on them. The females may have eggs inside.
19: So it behooves birds like Jack to be able to flex their flying behavior, accommodating a forever shifting set of variables to stay aloft. Ari Daniel, NPR News.
0: 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I'm Amy Martinez.
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12: I'm Kelly J with a check on traffic. So we have another crash in National City on the northbound side of the 5. This one's just past Harbor in the left-hand lane. 3 cars involved there. That's why you're stacked up again once you hit the 54. A stall in Mount Hope, 805 northbound before home is sitting in the center divider with some slowing behind that starting at Market. And a crash involving a dump truck on the 52 westbound through La Jolla. So just before the 5, you're going to find that up against that right shoulder embankment. 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
24: I'm Indira Lakshmanan. It's Here and Now. Coming up, President Trump in Turkey for a NATO meeting answers questions about what's next for Iran.
25: And there may be a big attack, right? And it'll knock out a lot of stuff. We don't knock out nothing, we knock out a lot.
23: Also, meet Caroline Catlin, who responded to a devastating diagnosis by deciding to make a difference. Grief counseling for kids, end-of-life photos for families, and a sidewalk pep talk library.
26: It's been really beautiful to me to watch strangers gift something to strangers without ever meeting.
24: And a teen inventor on his award-winning robot that can identify invasive species and microplastics in marine ecosystems. Coming up here and now.
23: The news is first.
27: Live from NPR News, I'm Lakshmi Singh. President Trump says the U.S. ceasefire with Iran is over. He said it on the sidelines of the NATO summit in Turkey this morning as reporters asked him about the U.S.'s latest retaliatory strike on Iran overnight. NPR's Danielle Kurtzleben reports on Trump's remarks in Ankara.
28: These strikes extend a conflict that European countries just didn't want to be a part of. And now Trump, of course, has said that he considers the ceasefire dead. Now, add on to all of that the other Trump NATO baggage, which is considerable. The White House had gone into this summit prepared to continue pushing NATO countries to spend more on defense, as they have been pushing for throughout his presidency. And Trump this morning also repeated that he wants the U.S. to take over Greenland. So, taking territory from a fellow NATO member, which doesn't go over well with other NATO members.
27: NPR's Danielle Kurtzleben traveling with the president. Kentucky Governor Andy Beshear is trying to find out what's going on with one of his state's U.S. senators, Republican Mitch McConnell. The Democratic governor sent a letter to McConnell's office inquiring about the former Senate Majority Leader after the 84-year-old was admitted to the hospital weeks ago. Here's NPR's Gloria Grisales.
29: Top Senate Republican leaders said they had lengthy and substantive conversations with McConnell by phone this week. Senate Majority Leader John Thune, who succeeded McConnell in the job, said they discussed national security, while Senate Majority Whip John Barrasso said over a 20-minute conversation, he and McConnell caught up on Senate races, the July recess, and a defense funding bill. The 84-year-old, a polio survivor, has not been seen or heard from since his June 14th hospitalization. Public safety scanner traffic posted by streaming platforms captured a medical call to McConnell's D.C. home. D.C. Fire and EMS dispatch reported an unconscious person, later saying CPR was in progress. Claudia DeSalves, NPR News.
27: At least 17 states are affected by an intestinal parasite known as Cyclospora. Houston Public Media's Sonia Kinua has more.
30: Cyclospora is typically bred through the contamination of food and water with feces and can be linked to several raw food sources. While the condition is not easily passed person to person, the symptoms can be troubling. They include nausea, cramping and bloating associated with diarrhea, and fatigue. Catherine Troisi, a professor of epidemiology at UT Health School of Public Health, says the intestinal bug is rarely fatal, but
1: if you are sick, it is important to contact your health care provider because the illness can be treated with antibiotics, and left untreated, particularly in the elderly, the very young, people with immunocompromising diseases, it can be quite serious.
30: Troisi advises to wash your hands and produce with hot water when preparing raw foods to avoid getting sick. For NPR News, I'm Sonia Kinua in Houston.
27: This is NPR News.
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5: For KPBS, I'm Katie Anastas. California lawmakers are considering a bill to end a long-running tax break for an ICE detention center in Imperial County. KPBS's Corey Suzuki reports.
6: The tax break is called the welfare exemption. It's typically reserved for charities and other nonprofits. Earlier this year, though, a KPBS investigation found the Imperial Regional Detention Facility has been receiving the exemption for almost a decade and has avoided paying millions in property taxes. The facility is one of 8 immigration detention centers in California and the only one that receives the welfare exemption. Senate Bill 420 would change the language of the exemption to specifically exclude detention centers.
7: I hope this never happens again using the nonprofit umbrella because it's egregious.
6: That's Sharon Quirk-Silva, a Democratic Assembly member from Fullerton, speaking at a hearing on the bill last month. She pointed out that Imperial County is a farming community, one that depends heavily on immigrant workers.
7: Farming absolutely does not happen without immigrant labor. And then to turn around and build an ICE facility right there, it's almost beyond words to talk about in a rational way.
6: The detention center's owner defended the arrangement, arguing that the facility is one of the largest employers in the county. SB 420 has drawn support from over a dozen groups and agencies, including the Imperial County Board of Supervisors and the State Board of Equalization. Corey Suzuki, KPBS News.
5: An extreme heat warning is in effect for the Imperial Valley through Thursday. The National Weather Service says afternoon temperatures could range from 109 to 117 degrees.
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15: I'm Indira Lakshmanan. It's Here and Now. Oil prices rose and stocks fell this morning after President Trump declared the ceasefire with Iran over and vowed to escalate strikes on Iran tonight. At the NATO summit in Turkey, Trump again insisted the U.S. should control Greenland. He slammed European allies as hopeless, threatened EU-U.S. trade ties, and scolded those that didn't support the U.S.-Israeli war on Iran. Trump, though, seemed to redouble his commitment to Ukraine in its war with Russia. Just one of the many surprises from the president during the summit. Let's unpack it all with John Finer, who was a senior national security advisor in the Biden and Obama administrations. John, welcome back.
17: Good to be here, Indira.
15: So, sitting next to Ukrainian President Volodymyr Zelensky, Trump seemed to go above and beyond a request from Ukraine for more Patriot missiles. Let's listen.
20: So one of the things we're going to be talking about is we're going to give a license to you to make Patriots. That's pretty cool, right? This way you can't complain that we're not giving them enough. I say, make them yourself.
15: So, John, Ukraine has been using Patriot missiles since 2023, a year after Russia invaded. It seems like a big step to let them manufacture their own. And Trump said that the company that produces the missiles hasn't been informed of the deal. What should we make of this?
17: So, look, I think it's a big and relatively welcome step, but I say relatively because there is a lot we still don't know. We don't know, for example, how long it will take to get these production lines up and running. Ukraine obviously has an immediate need that can be met by the provision of Patriot interceptors that have already been manufactured, but countries, including the United States, are unwilling for now to part with more of these, given the threat that exists both from Iran in the Middle East and from Russia in Europe. And so as a medium-term solution to this problem, potentially, Trump seems to have licensed the company that makes Patriots to produce this capability in Ukraine. We just don't know how soon, how fast, and whether the quality will be of the same standard of the Patriots that are manufactured in the United States.
0: Okay. Well, briefly, might this be the security guarantee that Trump says he's trying to negotiate for Ukraine?
17: So I don't think the provision of Patriot missiles or even the ability to manufacture Patriot missiles is the security guarantee that Ukraine is looking for. What Ukraine is looking for is a clear commitment militarily from countries in Europe and ideally from the United States to come to its defense in a more meaningful way should there be a peace agreement that Russia ultimately violates. And I think that the terms of that are still very much under negotiation between the Ukrainian government and the allies that are supporting it.
0: All right. John, there was a moment when Trump mistakenly called President Zelensky President Putin, and then he made a joke of it, asking reporters what questions he should ask the Russian president if they were together. And one journalist responded with this suggested question.
2: When will he end this war?
20: That's a good question. I don't think I've ever answered that question. I've been asking that question.
0: So it sounds like Trump is being facetious there, but being serious, Trump spoke with Putin on July 4th for nearly 90 minutes. Now he's giving Ukraine the right to build its own Patriot missiles. Has the U.S. made any progress towards ending this war? We seem to be having a little trouble with John's line there.
17: Beginning of his second term in office, which is that the reason the war is not over is because Russia is unwilling to stop waging war on Ukraine or to reach a settlement on terms that are just or acceptable to the Ukrainian government. And until there is enough pressure on Russia to do that, the war is not going to end. Obviously, we've all been reading about how on the battlefield in recent weeks, Ukraine has been making significant gains for the first time in many years. That is increasing the pressure on Russia. President Trump licensing Patriots arguably helps in that regard. But until there is enough pressure on Russia for it to come to the table and negotiate decent terms, the war is not going to end. And for now, every indication is that Russia is not looking to negotiate, but actually to escalate against Ukrainian civilians and even against European countries that support

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4: Traffic break, West 8 before College right now. The freeway stopping back to about Fletcher Parkway. That should be over very soon. There's a North 15 lane closure, Camino del Norte to Bernardo Center until about 2. That freeway's still moving up to speed. West 78 before Barham, a stall in the slow lane. 2-hour wait, San Ysidro. 3.5 hours, Otay Mesa. 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
5: Hundreds of thousands of Haitians built lives in the U.S. under a temporary legal residency program. Now the Supreme Court says they could be forced to go. From WAMU and NPR in Washington, this is 1A. Hi, I'm Jen White. Today on 1A, the Supreme Court cleared the way for the Trump administration to end temporary protected status for Haitians living and working legally in the U.S. Across the country, some are saying their absence will be keenly felt in critical professions like caregiving.
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7: Live from NPR News, I'm Lakshmi Singh. President Trump's threatening more strikes against Iran and says the ceasefire's over. NPR's Greg Myrie reports on Trump's remarks at the end of the NATO summit in Turkey.
8: Talked about the success of it. Clearly, there are all these unresolved issues, starting with opening the Strait of Hormuz. He also said, I don't think it's going to start again. So while he's talking about additional U.S. Military action or strikes potentially again tonight, in the wake of last night's overnight attacks, he seemed to be playing down the possibility or likelihood that it could resume as a full-scale military operation.
7: NPR's Greg Myrie. Partly blaming the war, the International Monetary Fund has downgraded its global economic growth outlook this year to a sluggish 3%. President Trump faces a U.S. electorate that polls suggest is largely unhappy with higher energy prices and generally the Republican leader's handling of the U.S. economy. In other news, the International Emergency Operation in Venezuela to find survivors still missing since last month's twin earthquakes is shifting from search and rescue to recovery. Here's John Otis.
9: Aid workers are delivering body bags in La Guaira. John Barrett, the top U.S. diplomat in Venezuela, said U.S. search and rescue teams have gone home. But he said recovery operations continue, as do efforts to reopen the main international airport.
10: What began as an urgent life-saving operation is now transitioning into a sustained humanitarian relief and recovery effort.
9: According to government figures, the quakes killed more than 3,600 people, but the death toll is expected to rise because thousands are still missing. For NPR News, I'm John Otis in La Guaira, Venezuela.
7: Global cancer rates are projected to double by 2050. NPR's Jonathan Lambert has more on the World Health Organization's new report showing where a patient lives and their economic means are playing bigger roles in their prospects for surviving cancer.
11: About 20 million people get diagnosed with cancer each year, and 10 million die from the disease. But that burden, both in terms of cases and deaths, is disproportionately spread across the globe. For example, in Europe, roughly 1 in 4 people are expected to develop cancer, but only 1 in 12 will die from it. People in sub-Saharan Africa have about half the risk of developing cancer, but 1 in 12 are still expected to die from the disease. That inequality stems from disparities in access to early detection and treatment, the report says. WHO calls for strengthened cancer coverage and national health plans and more efforts to ensure equitable access to the latest cancer care. Jonathan Lambert, NPR News.
7: It's NPR. U.S. states are seeking up to $1.4 trillion from Meta, alleging the company designed Facebook and Instagram to get young users addicted. NPR's Bobby Allen reports the amount is nearly equal to the tech giant's entire value.
12: Meta revealed the number in a new court filing tied to an upcoming trial slated for August in Oakland. In the filing, Meta says the estimated damages are grossly exaggerated and have no basis in law. The case centers on claims that Meta violated child safety laws and misled consumers about the addictive nature of Facebook and Instagram. The maximum possible damages estimated by states is nearly the same as Meta's $1.5 trillion valuation. But states must first win the trial, and if they prevail, damages will be determined by the court. The case this fall in Oakland follows two major courtroom losses for Meta in Los Angeles and New Mexico, where a jury awarded the state $375 million after finding the company knowingly harmed children's mental health. Bobby Allen, NPR News.
7: The National Weather Service says critical fire weather conditions are expected in the Great Basin and interior northwest, and dangerous heat continues across the southwest and southeast. Farmers who specialize in producing certain fruits and vegetables have been adapting to the extreme heat, like the high temperatures inflicted on tens of millions of people across the central and eastern U.S. over the past week and a half. The Associated Press cites Kentucky vegetable farmer Annie Woods, who switched to early and late hour picking to avoid the hottest part of the day. AP also reports some farmers are encountering shorter windows to harvest certain fruits. This is NPR News.
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0: cause hardship not only to Haitian and others who are here under TPS, but it's going to cause economic blight upon many, many small businesses and the health industry.
1: Coming up, the economic impact of this decision, and we hear from one TPS recipient about her future now that her status is in flux. That's just ahead. This is 1A from WAMU and NPR.

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4: Couple of new crashes here, North 15 at the 94. No detail on this one as of right now. North 805 of the 54, this crash off to the right shoulder. A fatality collision in Hamul, Proctor Valley Road at Echo Valley Road. Proctor Valley Road is completely blocked. Elsewhere, West 78 at Barham, that's all cleared. Still a bit slow from the 15. 2 hour wait, San Isidro over 3 Otay Mesa. KPBS traffic is supported by Unbound, helping children and families in need. 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I'm Mark Zegan. 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
5: It's time for KPBS Midday Edition. 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A panel of mental health specialists will break that down. 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

0: Live from NPR News, I'm Lakshmi Singh. The U.S. is finally granting Ukraine's long-running request for the license to make Patriot air defense systems to use against Russia's missile attacks. President Trump publicly disclosed his decision today as he was meeting with Ukrainian leader Volodymyr Zelensky, whom he praised for trying to reach a truce with Russia.
1: At the summit, we announced $3 billion of new defense investments with U.S. companies. And Lockheed Martin will establish a world-class Patriot missile sustainment facility, a big deal in Europe. They're given a tremendous incentive by Europe to do that.
0: A resolution to the more than four-year-old conflict has eluded Trump's mediation attempts. So has an end to the more than four-month-old war between the U.S. and Iran. In Ankara, Trump said the U.S.-Iran ceasefire may be over. He threatened more military strikes on the Islamic Republic tonight in retaliation for Iran's attacks on U.S. interests in the region. But he also said both sides were still negotiating over an end to their hostilities. The Department of Justice sent letters to election officials across the country threatening them with potential legal action ahead of this year's contentious midterm elections. In particular, the DOJ's warning election officials they will be liable if any non-citizens cast a ballot. Here's NPR's Ashley Lopez.
2: Non-citizen voting is extremely rare, and it's typically a result of mistakes with voter lists and systems used to check eligibility. But the DOJ says it wants election officials to tell them within 5 days what they're doing to ensure that no one who isn't supposed to vote won't. DOJ officials also warn chief election officials like secretaries of state that they could be subject to criminal liability if administrators knowingly retain non-citizens on the state's voter rolls or if they facilitate non-citizens in receiving and casting ballots. A spokesperson for the DOJ says these letters were sent to all 50 states and the District of Columbia. Ashley Lopez, NPR News.
0: Manufacturing is an industry known for its strict attendance policies. However, one factory in rural northwest Georgia is using flexible work to solve its staffing needs. NPR's Andrea Hsu explains.
3: At one point during COVID, the Roper Corporation, owned by GE Appliances, was hundreds of workers short. The plant was flooded with orders for ovens and ranges that couldn't be built fast enough. So Tony Gabbert, director of manufacturing operations, told his boss he wanted to try out a staffing firm called My Work Choice. They would recruit a pool of part-time workers who could choose their shifts on an app. His boss's response?
4: Tony, you are crazy for trying that.
3: But today, about 450 flexible workers pick up shifts in any given week. On average, they work 24 hours in a week. They earn less money than full-time employees and have few benefits. Still, many of them say it's worth it for the freedom to work when they want.
0: It's NPR.
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6: For KPBS, I'm Katie Anastas. A federal judge has rejected a Trump administration effort to shift how states spend federal homelessness money. It's a win for California in what's been an ongoing legal battle. Marisa Kendall with our California newsroom partner CalMatters has the details.
7: The Trump administration has been pushing since last year to require states to reprioritize how they spend federal homelessness money. The idea is to shift funding priorities away from permanent housing and toward temporary shelters and programs that require sobriety. This is the opposite of how California currently prioritizes homeless funding. California counties spend 90% of these funds on long-term housing, which experts say is the most effective way to get someone out of homelessness. This latest ruling, which came down in late June, voids Trump's 2025 funding change, though the judge stopped short of banning the Trump administration from making such changes in the future.
6: That was CalMatters' Marisa Kendall reporting. Yesterday, California Attorney General Rob Bonta joined more than 20 other states in a new lawsuit, this time challenging additional actions the federal government has taken in 2026 to steer funding away from permanent housing programs. Argentina and Switzerland both won World Cup matches yesterday. There are no games today, but tomorrow is the start of the quarterfinals. France and Morocco will face off at 1 p.m. You're listening to KPBS, San Diego's NPR station.
8: Welcome in, San Diego. It's Jade Hindman. On today's show, a lot of people say they are burned out. But what exactly is burnout, and how do you overcome it? Well, our panel of mental health specialists will talk us through it. This is KPBS Midday Edition, connecting our communities through conversation. So by definition, burnout is a state of exhaustion resulting from chronic workplace stress. That's according to the World Health Organization. It could mean you're constantly exhausted at work. Maybe you can't find the motivation for tasks, or you're just numb and operating on autopilot. Well, when it comes to burnout, there's a lot of signs to look out for and also a lot to unpack about the causes of burnout and how we can address them. Joining me now is Kate Morrissey. She's a co-founder and reporter with Daylight San Diego. Tomorrow, they'll actually be hosting a community conversation all about burnout at San Diego Made Factory. Kate, welcome to Midday Edition. It's always good to have you on.
9: Hi, thanks so much for having me.
8: Yeah, so this is one of those conversations that I'm sure a lot of people will find useful, especially the event that you all are hosting. So I want to start with this event that is happening tomorrow evening. It's a panel about mental health and burnout. Why did you want to put this together?
9: So as you may know, Daylight San Diego started through community listening. We hosted listening sessions, we did surveys, we interviewed community members about how we could better serve them as journalists and what their information needs were, what their concerns were. And burnout is something that came up a lot in those conversations over the last couple of years. It continues to come up. And that's sort of a wide range of ways that people are getting burnt out, whether it's through work, whether it's through volunteering, whether it's through news intake and news burnout. There's a lot of different things that can put those kinds of stressors on us to make us feel that exhaustion you were talking about, make us feel like, you know, we just can't anymore with whatever it is that we feel this need to disengage, right? And as journalists, our hope is to help people have the information that they need to make better decisions in their lives and to be able to engage in what's going on in the world around them in the ways that they want to. And if burnout is preventing them from doing that, then I think, you know, we have a responsibility to figure out what we can do to help with that. And so one of the things that we do at Daylight is to try to connect people together for in-person conversations, because we think that even just that community connection and empowerment through conversation can help alleviate some levels of burnout that people are feeling, because they feel more agency and able to do something about it. So mm-hmm. We'll be having that conversation tomorrow. We're going to open with a sound bath meditation. We have panelists ranging from clinicians to workplace counselors to folks who will be talking about how systems of oppression and identity can play a role in exacerbating burnout. We'll have someone who has lived experience as a business owner and a mom and a background in psychology sort of talking about their experiences with burnout. So it should be a really great conversation. And then we'll be closing with a group activity to help people again connect, because I think community is a really important component to figuring out how to navigate burnout.
8: Something interesting that I thought you said is that when you are talking to people in the community, they point to burnout for a number of reasons. And I know typically when we talk about burnout, we're talking about it from the perspective of an occupational phenomenon. But what I'm hearing you say is that people are talking about it outside of work.
9: Absolutely. You know, I think about all of the people right now who are feeling this intense pressure to volunteer or take action in some kind of way to help their neighbors because of the times that we are in. You can think about folks who are showing up for their immigrant neighbors, folks who are showing up for the LGBTQ neighbors, folks who are showing up to help those who no longer have access to food benefits, right? There's a lot of people who are really going through it right now. And the people who are trying to show up for them kind of feel like everything is on fire. And it feels like this very like you know, if I don't do this thing right now, like the world is going to fall apart. And that kind of pressure, even though it's not, you know, a paid occupation necessarily, can definitely lead to burnout. And then even just intaking, you know, a lot of negative or heavy information can lead to news burnout. And that's something that I think we as an industry also need to have a conversation about in terms of like, how can we responsibly balance the information that we're putting out there so that people can continue to take it in, because we're not just asking them to take in heavy thing after heavy thing after heavy thing, because that's not healthy for anybody. It's not healthy for those of us gathering the news. It's not healthy for the people taking in the news. And at some point, people are going to stop listening because it's too much.
8: I want to talk about your experience with burnout. How have you, you know, managed and navigated it in your own career?
9: So I think our industry also, you know, is definitely one that easily leads to burnout, because of, you know, things like the 24/7 news cycle, just the amount of information that we have to take in all the time. We're like directly connected to that fire hose most of the time, and we feel like we have to be. So I've definitely experienced burnout and secondary trauma through my work. Both of those things are things that come up for journalists very often. And I've had to learn how to set boundaries with my work so that I can continue to do it. You know, I really love my job. I feel a big responsibility, especially, you know, covering immigration here in San Diego, to be able to continue to do that. And so, you know,

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1: I have breaking news alerts on my phone either. I've turned all of those off, and maybe I sound crazy as a journalist saying that, but I'll tell you what, I'm still here doing my job, and as far as I can tell, people seem to think I'm doing a fine job at it, even though my phone is on silent and I don't get those alerts.
2: Mm-hmm. So what does rest and recovery look like for you?
1: You know, I think that's something that's personal to each individual person, but one of the things that I've learned in my own mental health journey is the importance of remembering the different kinds of rest and figuring out which kind of rest you need. Sleep is one kind of rest. Having social time with people you care about is another type of rest. The thing that I do multiple times a week to help take care of myself is capoeira, which is a Brazilian martial art. And especially now working as a freelancer and as the co-founder of a startup nonprofit where I'm juggling a lot and working long hours, having that set class time, you know, 5 to 6 days a week where I know that I'm going to go, I'm going to be in community with people, I'm going to do something that brings me joy. It's something that gives me physical exercise. And I set really firm boundaries where unless something is on like a drop dead deadline, I'm going to set it down. I'm going to walk away from my computer. I'm going to go do capoeira. And then if I have to, I can come back and finish up afterwards. But that is my like sacred time for myself.
2: So you've got a lot of great ideas about managing burnout. I'm curious to know, when did you first discover that you were burned out, and what was your first line of defense? What was the first thing that you did? Did you reach out for therapy? Like, walk me through that.
1: Oh man. So prior to being a journalist, I worked in software. So I've been in industries where burnout is pretty common for most of my career. And I think the first time that I really realized what was happening to me was back in 2018, when immigration news was really intensifying. And I did end up reaching out to the employee assistance program that my employer at the time offered. I was able to get some short-term therapy, and they were able to talk me through some of these coping techniques and tools so that I could make some space for myself and try to get back to a healthy place.
2: All right. Well, how does connection with others help combat burnout?
1: So I think being able to be with people is an important kind of rest. It's an important kind of refilling your cup. So for me, I'm pretty extroverted, and so I need a lot of people time to refill my cup. Someone who's introverted might need a lot more alone time in order to do that. But I think whether you're an introvert or an extrovert, there's a certain part of your cup that requires being around others and having that sort of socializing time in order to rejuvenate yourself and remind yourself that there's joy, there's happiness, there's laughter, there's a lot of great things out there that we can feel that aren't sort of connected to all of these things that are pulling us down, whether that's heavy news, whether that's long hours at work or trying to take on too much. And I think in community, we also have the opportunity to start to reframe how we think about work and calming down some of those needs to be so productive all the time, which I think is not the healthiest habit of ours as a society.
2: All right, Kate, I so appreciate your insight. I've been speaking with Kate Morrissey. She's a co-founder and reporter with Daylight San Diego. Head to kpbs.org for more information about the community conversation they're hosting tomorrow at the San Diego Made Factory. Kate, thanks again.
1: Thank you.
2: Still to come, the conversation continues as we explore what research says about burnout and what it looks like in practice when Midday Edition returns.
3: For KPBS, I'm Katie Anastas. A new California law will give judges more authority to deny mental health diversion to some defendants. Diversion lets people with mental illness get treatment instead of jail. If they complete it, their charges are dropped. Assemblymember Stephanie Nguyen of Elk Grove wrote the bill.
4: Mental health treatment remains an important part of our justice system, and diversion continues to provide an important pathway to care for eligible individuals. At the same time, judges need a clear and workable framework for evaluating

0: threatening public safety.
1: Opponents of the change say diversion reduces repeat offenses, and judges already have discretion to protect public safety. But Sacramento County District Attorney Tin Ho says the old rules let dangerous offenders avoid accountability.
2: AB 46 does not eliminate diversion. It strengthens it. It establishes clearer standards. It restores meaningful, rightful discretion to our judges. It gives prosecutors meaningful tools to balance treatment with accountability.
1: The changes take effect January 1st. The Padres beat the Arizona Diamondbacks last night 4-1. They'll face off again in Game 3 of a four-game series at home tonight. And now for a look at local weather.
3: Coastal clouds are clearing to sunshine here for the afternoon. We'll see a range of temperatures between 74 and 77. Light westerly breezes. Of course, that's going to be one of the only bright spots. Everybody else is going to be dealing with extreme heat. Inland valleys, mid-90s to 105, while the low desert with an extreme heat warning. Range of temperatures between 112 and 118. Tonight, returning coastal fog will bring mild lows to the city, about 65, 70s and low 80s elsewhere. Thursday through Saturday, the coast maintains a steady, comfortable routine of morning fog, giving way to sunshine, mid-70s. Downtown, 80s and 90s in the inland valleys. Triple-digit heat will be found in the desert all the way into the weekend. Dangerous heat will persist through at least Friday in the desert. Monsoon moisture begins to filter into the region on Sunday, and a slight chance of mountain showers returns to the forecast late in the weekend into early next week. Richard DeWedding at the Weather Channel.
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4: Good afternoon, Scott Bass with your surf report. We've got southwest winds at 8 miles per hour. Definitely crumble on the wave tops. An active and disruptive surf line with a solid mix of 8-second wind swell from strong winds just above Point Conception. Surf size 3 to 5 feet. Let's call it stomach to shoulder high. Sectioning, dumping peaks with more orderly south swell sets showing occasionally at the south-facing locations. High tide 4:42, a 5.3. The water estimated 68 degrees. A measurement of 72 degrees on the buoys yesterday. West breezes should fade away. 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
10: Welcome back to KPBS Midday Edition. I'm Jade Hindman. Burnout is often treated like an individual problem, something we can solve within ourselves. Do some yoga, take a sick day, set boundaries. But while those things are great, they don't always address the root causes of burnout, which often come from our surroundings. So what can we do about it? Well, joining me now are two experts. Lisa Nunn is a professor of sociology at the University of San Diego, and Nellie Tran is a community psychologist and professor at San Diego State. Welcome to you both.
11: Thank you
12: for having us. Yeah.
10: Glad to have you here for this conversation. Nellie, I'll start with you and start with some definitions. How would you define burnout?
0: Burnout, I think, is something that happens over a long period of time. I often teach my students that when you say the word burnout, it's a recognition that something in your environment has gone wrong, that you've been under a lot of stress for a long time, and that you probably lack control over what's happening. It's something that self-care does not solve.
10: Mm-hmm. And how would you describe it?
11: Yeah. The people in my research study talked about all sorts of ways that they identified for themselves that they were burning out, on the road to burnout, or definitely all the way burned out. And a lot of it is just this feeling of, like, I cannot face this. I cannot muster the energy to do this anymore. And it can have physical consequences. Lots of physical ailments can come out of burnout. It can manifest that way. It can manifest as just exhaustion and fatigue. And also this, it can be this sense of kind of hopelessness for what you're doing, that it even matters or has any value, or a disconnection between yourself and what you're doing.
10: And Lisa, I mean, I know there's debate over how to even define burnout and if it applies in different contexts. Mm-hmm. What's your opinion on that?
11: Yeah. The WHO, the World Health Organization, has a very clear definition of burnout. And, you know, they have it included in the latest International Classification of Diseases, the ICD-11. They don't classify it as a medical condition. They're very clear about that, the WHO. They call it an occupational phenomenon. And the WHO is very clear that it is limited to the workplace context. And I respect the WHO a great deal, and a lot of people really, you know, hold firmly to their definition of burnout as a, you know, leading authority on things. But I just disagree. I really see in my own research study and in just the life that I live and the people that I know, I really see how burnout can happen and is happening in all the various communities in our lives. It is not just a workplace thing. You can burn out as a family member. You can burn out as a soccer team member. You can burn out, or maybe you're the coach of the soccer team, right? There are so many places and ways that we can burn out. It's not just at work.
10: Does it have to do with culture, though, you think? Like, I mean, Western culture versus Eastern cultures, and we're more individualistic and individualized, and other cultures are more community driven. And so labor may be more shared in other communities than they are in Western societies. I don't know.
11: Yeah, well, you're really touching on something that drives my thinking about burnout, my approach to studying it. I don't do international comparisons, mm-hmm. but exactly what you're talking about, this idea that when we're in a community that genuinely cares about each other, right, us as people and our holistic well-being, then that community does whatever it can to make sure that the driving factors of burnout are just minimized. And a lot of times, if we're talking about work overload, which is one, not the only, but one of the driving factors of burnout, possible, right, drivers of burnout, if we're talking about work overload, then yeah, if we're in a community, whether that's a family or a workplace or a church community, if we're in a community that is doing the work to make sure that no one is unfairly overburdened or burdened beyond their capacity, that we're stepping in for each other or changing policies or changing expectations to make sure that work overload is not happening, then yeah, mm-hmm. That's it.
10: Nellie, how do you think about it? I mean, how do you feel culture drives burnout?
0: Well, I think a lot about workplace culture. And, you know, I think what you're thinking about in terms of kind of the international or individualistic versus collectivistic is the extent to which we care about each other, the extent to which we're watching out for our most vulnerable. My work has always been in the area of microaggressions or subtle types of biases. And so I'm working a lot with folks who are on the margins of the groups that they're working with, right? The workplaces, they're the first of their kind, their first generation. And so there's not many many people looking out for them. They're not someone's typical protege because no one there looks like them. And so I think that for them, there's no one looking out, changing policy. They're getting messages on a regular basis that they don't belong. Now, despite the fact that many people have the degrees, the credentials, the know-how to do the job, there's a hypervigilance that's happening. And we often talk about this as invisible labor. Mm-hmm. And so it's a labor that it's a weight that you're carrying and you don't get to put it down. Right? I think that that has always played into how much weight we're carrying in the workplace and how much burnout is happening. If you have people caring for you, right, taking the load off, making sure that you don't have to feel as though you don't belong or that you're not smart, then the load is less, right? You're less likely then to be burnt out. You're more likely to enjoy being at work. But that vigilance is exhausting, mm-hmm. right?
10: So how can workplaces address that? And how can people cope with that? Or overcome it, I should say.
0: Yeah, I'm so thankful that you asked how can the workplace work with that, because oftentimes, you know, my work has stemmed from thinking about the imposter syndrome. And much like burnout, imposter syndrome, burnout, these words have been used to put the blame on the victim. Right. And we're asked then to both take care of ourselves and to be productive in the workplace. And so I think that workplaces really need to think about how can we make sure that each of our employees, each of our members are cared for. I have a new idea that I've been working on called the infiltrator experience, where It's really helping individuals who come into spaces where they already know they don't belong, hold on to their knowings about that space so that they can recognize the microaggressions, the environmental microaggressions that occur within that space, and that they can then look for community that makes sense. Because oftentimes the advice is put yourself out there. You know, get people to like you. They'll like you and then you'll feel as though you belong. That doesn't often happen, right? And again, it's asking the individual to assimilate, to become like the others in their environment.
10: Extra labor.
0: Yes. Yes.
10: Lisa, what are your thoughts on that?
12: Yeah. Many things. One, I just really want to echo what Nellie and you, Jade, have been emphasizing, that burnout is not something that we cause for ourselves, and it's not something we can solve for ourselves. And there are lots of misguided ideas out there about all the things that we ought to change about ourselves in order to minimize or to resolve burnout. But really, those strategies help us cope with the symptoms. And that's useful, right? I do need boundaries. I do need good time management. I do need mindfulness, rest, relaxation. But those aren't going to solve the root problems of burnout. So in workplaces, again, like any community we're a part of, the solution is to pay close attention to the realities of what our colleagues or our direct reports or our team members, the realities of their work experience, and check in. Find out what's needed. Do what you can to have reasonable expectations asked of people. Do what you can to resolve situations where people feel like they don't have control of or enough control or autonomy over their work. Do what you can to make sure that people feel appreciated and valued at work. I've so far touched on three of the six main drivers that burnout scholars identify.
10: And I want to talk more about that, too. I mean, what are some of the root causes here? Can you expand on that a bit more?
12: Yeah. Christina Maslach is a leader in burnout research. She's been doing this since the 70s. if you have ever heard of the assessment tool, the burnout, the Maslach Burnout Inventory, she's behind it. And her, not just her, she works with colleagues, but her ideas center on six main driving factors. One is work overload. Another is a lack of control. Another is insufficient recognition and reward. There's also breakdown of community that can drive burnout, absence of fairness, and when you have value conflicts between yourself and the organization. And Maslach does focus on workplace context. So there are these six ways. It's not just having too much to do. If you're doing even a reasonable amount of stuff, but there's an unfairness in the dynamics or an unfairness in who's getting credit or compensated properly or all of these things, those are additional drivers of burnout. And you don't have to have all six to burn out. You can have just one. You could have a little hodgepodge of a few of them working in tandem to push you toward burnout.
10: Yeah. And, you know, we hear a lot about those drivers now, especially depending on what generation you're talking to, it seems. Nellie, have you noticed a difference in how different generations speak about and recognize burnout?
0: Yeah, I think our college students now talk about burnout a lot. And actually, you know, we've watched students burn out for a long time. I think that, you know, schools want more and more in order to get into college. Students are in more clubs. They're in, you know, they're participating in Greek life. They hold a job. They're helping with family. At San Diego State University, we are seeing, you know, we serve our local community. So I have a lot of students, especially those who gravitate towards the helping professions, who are giving of themselves more than ever, right? They have not yet learned boundaries, but they're also dealing with a family that is struggling. I have many students who are really struggling within kind of this political climate. They're worried about family members. They need to hold a job in order to pay for school and for their rent. And so they're extra stressed out. And so then to the lack of control over what's going to happen when they graduate, the lack of control that they feel around family members, all of that is contributing to how much burnout they feel. So I think that my colleagues and I have to do more suicide assessments than we ever have. I'm sending more students to counseling services. I'm worried about more students than I ever have been. And I think that that's the reality of the times that we're in. They're using the word burnout, and it's appropriate for many of them.
10: Hmm. And Lisa, did you have anything you wanted to add to that?
12: I echo everything Nellie has just been describing in my experiences with students at the University of San Diego, too. There is just an different kinds of responsibilities and commitments for different categories of students. But students take on a lot, and they really strive to live up to excellence in every single thing they take on, and often it's impossible. Mm-hmm. And it not just being overcommitted, that's one way to end up burned out, but all kinds of other layers, like lack of control and all the things that Nellie was just describing, play a part.
10: One thing I think people probably struggle with is actually recognizing that they are burnt out as well, especially, you know, when you've got a culture that places value on labor and the hustle. From where you all sit, you know, like Nellie, why might people be in denial over feeling burnt out? I mean, talk about some of the things that drives that.
0: You can't be burnt out. Who's going to go to work? Who's going to pay the rent? Who's going to take care of the children? You know, and a lot of that is what takes the workers have to go to work. Right? We're talking about some of our most vulnerable populations. And if you have to make ends meet, you will do what is necessary. The language that my students, you know, some of them use the word burnout, but the word that I actually hear most frequently is stuck, you know, mm-hmm. that they feel stuck. And so I think working with students to feel unstuck in the smallest possible way, I think it's been really helpful that if you can just, you know, imagine what the smallest next step might be, right? We're not going to fix the entire system, but sometimes going out and making sure that you feel as though you have a voice in the system can help just a little bit, because the truth is they have to still go to work. They have to still go to school. And, I that's where I think it helps them to know that we see their whole life. Mm-hmm. That we care about them. And I think this is true for the workplace as well. When we care for the whole person, we all win, right? We build that community and we'll get more productivity. You know, companies will make more money. You know, everyone will get what they want. So long as we care for the whole person, the whole community.
10: Lisa, you also study belonging as an antidote for burnout. Talk to me about the relationship between those two things.
0: Yeah, thanks. Those same six drivers of burnout that I was just describing, it turns out that when those are flipped from something negative or something absent to something positive, those are the exact same kinds of factors or dynamics that create belonging among a group, a team, a family, a workplace, any kind of community. So, when we do the work of building belonging, and by belonging, I have kind of a hearty definition of what belonging is and how you build it. But when we do that work, we're at the same time automatically mitigating these driving factors of burnout. So belonging is about being made to feel known and valued by the other people on our team, in our group, in our family, in our neighborhood, at our school, in our workplace, you name it. Being known and being valued, that people like what we bring to the table. They appreciate us. And then also a second layer of belonging is about really feeling like we're part of the us, of the we. And that involves my community making it clear to me who we are, what we stand for, what we believe in, why we do the things the way that we do them. And convincing me that these are the good and the right ways to live life or to do this work or to practice our faith or whatever it is. So when other people in my community do things that make me feel known and feel valued, that goes hand in hand with making sure that my well-being is safeguarded by not giving me unreasonable workloads or offering me autonomy and creativity in the way that I approach my work, for example. And having us clearly on the same page about things staves off other factors of burnout, like value conflicts between me and my organization, or an absence of fairness, or a breakdown of community. That's one of Maslach's driving factors, which just can't exist if I am really made to feel like I am one of us. The key is that I can't do this for myself. I can't walk into a workplace or to a new faith community or anywhere and just demand to belong. The group has to make me feel like they genuinely value me, know me, and that I'm part of the us.
10: So, Nellie, what happens when the group or the workplace is incapable of changing in that way?
0: Yeah. I was just thinking as Lisa was talking, I was like, what a privilege to be able to, you know, feel included, because so many of the folks that I work with never get that experience at work or at school. And so I think it's a difficult thing when you've carried that weight for so long, for your entire life, to not be able to feel a sense of belonging. And still, there are things that people have done to cope with those environments, right? That you can still take the risk to show up authentically yourself, right? Sometimes I think I help my students to say, well, maybe you can throw in a piece of your language and see who else is in the room who might gravitate towards that. How can you still find community within these spaces? And how can you design a career and a life that maybe your top values are not present here in this workplace, but is there something else of value here for you? Can you get that while you continue on this other path in search of what could be, you know, alignment towards other goals? That no one setting, no one job is going to fulfill all of your needs, and nor should it. We should have buckets of mentors, buckets of social support networks, buckets of places where values are filled. And I think that's how we, you know, how we don't rely solely on any one workplace or any one group to support our life goals.
10: And in the last 30 seconds, is there a point where one should step away, or is working through burnout the answer? Which one is it?
0: There are a lot of factors that need to be weighed in such a decision, but I am a hearty advocate of stepping away, quitting a job, backing off of a community that is not doing right by you. If you are giving more than you are getting in return, that's your first sign that I recommend you evaluate what's worth it. I think walking away is all about timing. So it's about truth telling for me. Can you see the truth of what's happening here? And if you can see the truth of what's happening, you can start planning your next steps. And it could be just about timing. When can I leave?
12: Exactly right. Yep.
10: All right. What an informative conversation. I've been speaking with Nellie Tran, community psychologist and professor at SDSU, along with Lisa Nunn, professor of sociology at the University of San Diego. Thank you both so much.
0: Thank you, Jade.
12: Thank you.
10: And if you're struggling with burnout or want to learn more, we'll have resources up on our website, kpbs.org. Up next, from work to home, we'll look at what the American Psychological Association calls parental burnout when KPBS Midday Edition returns.

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5: Welcome back to KPBS Midday Edition. I'm Jade Hindman. So this hour, we've been talking all about burnout, what it looks like and how to combat it. Well, now we take a look at the topic from the perspective of parents, particularly working parents. Some people say life as a working parent can feel like an unsolved puzzle. You know, get the kids to school, then on to work, pick up the kids, maybe on to a sport activity or something after school, then back home, homework, cook dinner. I mean, it goes on and on and on and on and on. And, you know, if that sounds like a lot for a parent to tackle, you're not alone. Recent data actually found nearly half of parents feel overwhelmed by stress most days. Joining me to talk more about parental burnout is Erin Matchmay. She's a lead clinical psychologist at Sharp Mesa Vista Hospital. Erin, welcome back to Midday Edition.
6: Thank you for having me again.
5: So glad to have you on. So listen, the World Health Organization defines burnout as being a, quote, occupational phenomenon, unquote. We've been debating that definition on our show today. So it got me to thinking about how parenting fits into that. Is parenting a job, an occupation of sorts?
6: I suppose it could be here only because we know that burnout occurs with parenting. And certainly with the competing demands of working parents and needing to be 100% and show up for their kids, for their jobs, and for other areas of their lives, it can be really difficult to keep that up consistently. And burnout often does become part of that challenge.
5: How does burnout tend to show up for parents?
6: Burnout for parents looks often like wanting to spend high quality, good time with your kids, but feeling pulled to do things that you need to do for work, answering emails. But then on the flip side, while you're at work, you might be missing things for your children, performances, soccer games, things that you really want to be able to show up for. And that can really cause an emotional strain. It can increase your stressors, this desire to want to be all these places at once. And ultimately, being perfect in all of those places doesn't exist.
5: So what are some signs of burnout parents should be on the lookout for?
6: So when we're thinking about burnout for parents, it's really important to think about, first of all, what you're telling yourself. If you are saying, I'm not good enough, I can't do this, I'm never going to be able to be the best parent or the parent I want to be, that's a really important time to take a step back and think about what is actually going on here, and what parent kind of parent do you want to be? Because if you want to be someone who shows up for your kids and is present for them and spending quality time with them, you can still do that even with tremendous work-life stress. Unfortunately, it does require some better boundaries and other challenges, but it is something that you can work towards.
5: And I want to talk more about those boundaries. A recent survey, though, I want to get to, found that more than half of parents find it difficult to balance responsibilities at work and home.
6: Mm-hmm.
5: But this survey quoted one mom, and it kind of struck me, and it resonates with a lot of folks, I'm sure. It says, I'm supposed to work like I don't have kids and supposed to parent like I don't have a job.
6: Mm-hmm.
5: That certainly rings true for a lot of folks. Is that a common view you hear from families you work with?
6: Absolutely. I think, unfortunately, that is where we have arrived as a society, that we do need often two working parents in the home, and we do need to show up for our kids, of course. And what that really means is that it can feel really difficult and almost impossible to be 100% at work and 100% at home. We know there's a fallacy of multitasking there that just isn't possible.
5: And for working parents, another challenge can be separating work from family,
6: mm-hmm.
5: Separating those two lives. Today, you often are expected to respond to that email even after you've left the office. Talk a bit about that.
6: I think that is part of our jobs at times. And while that is something that might be a realistic expectation of your work, it is still important to clearly carve out ways that you can be present with your family, putting away the phone for dinner time. I know that's a really obvious and commonly discussed one, right? Thinking about ways that you can show up to your kids' performance or basketball game and not, you know, when they look over on the sidelines, you're not looking down at your phone. You're fully present and you're there for them so that you can really show up in those ways that you want to be. Because really, we know that in parenting, quality over quantity really does matter.
5: Right. And it's about what you've described, which is just setting boundaries.
6: Mm-hmm.
5: Are there other areas that parents should be focused on doing that?
6: Well, I think one of the challenges is to really be your best self at work and your best self as a parent. You do need to take time for yourself to care for you. And that almost seems impossible when you're required to spend so much time in these other realms of your life. But it is important to identify what are your non-negotiables. Do you need X number of hours of sleep per night or to go to bed at a certain time? Do you need to make sure that you work out at least 3 times a week? What are the things that you can say, this is my boundary because I know that this makes me the best version of myself when I do it regularly?
5: And on this point, Pew found about 3/4 of moms say they don't have time for hobbies or interests. How can moms try to find that space for themselves, do you think?
6: Well, I think part of this research study that was particularly interesting is this discussion about kind of what we're seeing with typical gender norms and gender roles more traditionally, but also what we're experiencing in the United States, that those things really can't exist any longer because we do need two working parents. And it is important to talk to your partner to understand where there can be greater balance, to be able to get support systems of other mothers together, to talk about ways that you can help support one another emotionally, but also how you can take things off each other's plates. If both parents are going to the same place to pick up kids, can you help one another in a way that helps decrease the burden on each of you?
5: And talk to me a bit about that. Some people feel mothers have more of the burden than fathers. From where you sit, is that true, and in what way?
6: I think that, of course, it varies by family, but we know from this research study that there are perceptions that mothers do require greater involvement in their parenting duties, involvement in their children's lives than men do. And that really comes from probably what is a more traditional gender roles, viewpoint, but also that we know women do need to work and women are capable of working and they want careers and they're allowed to engage in their lives in other ways, which is hard when at home you may still be expected to do a majority of the housework, expected to do a majority of the childcare. And that can really create a greater storm for feeling burnt out when those continued expectations continue to be in place over time.
5: How do you think we as a society can better support working parents? I mean, one obvious thing may be childcare, and the lack of affordable options for working parents is obviously a big issue here in California.
6: Yeah, so I think as a society, really advocating for and understanding that when people are present and able to engage with their children, it improves our society, it improves everyone. And the idea that working without flexible schedules, without PTO, without opportunities for childcare, it really does create additional stressors on families, particularly mothers, and it makes it really impossible to continue to juggle all of these demands that life has. And ultimately, that can lead to negative mental health outcomes, anxiety, irritability, depression, of course, burnout, that really then ultimately impacts how you engage with your child and your family in a negative way, too.
5: The big question in all this, I think, is how does burnout experienced by parents affect the children?
6: Well, we know that whenever we're maybe not feeling our best, it impacts how we engage with those around us. And we know that when we're not emotionally available as parents, it impacts the way that our child receives care from us. It might impact the amount of undivided attention we can give them. We might be more irritable, have a shorter fuse. We might be on autopilot going through the motions. And kids can sense those things. And often, you know, it's not to say you have to be perfect. One day, one moment when things are happening in your life and you're not fully present, that's okay, that's real. But also over a longer period of time, we do see greater behavioral challenges in kids, more withdrawal from family relationships, and seeking connection and, you know, love and care in other ways that might not be so effective for them.
5: You know, any final advice for parents who may be struggling with feelings of burnout or resources they can look to?
6: So I think for parents that are struggling with burnout, one of the most important things is to really take a minute, take a step back, and think about what your ultimate goal is. The goal is not perfectionism, it is balance. And how can you identify what looks right for you in your life? Don't think about what's expected of you or how other people perceive you. I think the other piece about this is really thinking about this idea of understanding this is not a personal failure. This is not you and you having a hard time and you being unable to do these things. You are functioning within a system that has not been set up for success for you. And until ultimately there's greater changes with that, it's important to recognize that some of the fault lays outside of yourself so that you're not so hard on yourself.
5: I've been speaking with Erin Matchmay. She's a lead special clinical psychologist at Sharp Mesa Vista Hospital. Thank you so much for being here, Erin.
6: Thank you for having me.
5: And thank you for joining us today. If you missed anything, you can download KPBS Midday Edition on all podcast apps. 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The number is 619-452-0228. Before we go, I'd like to tell you about an exciting event we've got coming up this weekend. We'd love to have you in our studio audience for a live taping of Midday Edition, Port of Entry, and The Finest. 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Tickets are $20, and it's happening here at KPBS in Studio A. We'll have a great discussion. We'll mingle. We'll have a reception. You won't want to miss it. Details are at kpbs.org. I'm Jade Hindman. We'll talk again tomorrow. Until then, make it a great day on purpose, everyone.
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13: SIG alert Southland 05 before Claremont Mesa Boulevard, brush fire right side of the freeway. Two right lanes are blocked, and you're now beginning to slow down past Miramar on that Southland 05. East 52 past Genesee, wood debris, left lane. 2-hour wait, San Isidro, 3.5 hours at Otay Mesa. 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
14: Welcome to NewsHour from the BBC World Service. I'm James Kamara-Sami. President Trump threatens to hit Iran hard again, offering an unvarnished assessment of its leadership and a dismissive view of the ceasefire.
15: To me, I think it's over. I don't want to deal with them anymore. They're scum. You know what scum is? They're scum. They're sick people.
14: So are we heading back towards all-out war? There's a new film version of a famous return from war, The Odyssey. One of its stars, Matt Damon, on the siren call of director Christopher Nolan.
16: He said, I'd like to offer you the lead role. And so I just said, yeah. And he goes, don't you want to hear what it is?
14: And a fake government agency inside a real president's office.
17: It began with a forged appointment letter. Once one government office accepted that document, it's become much easier for other institutions to do the same.
14: All of that coming up after the news.
18: Live from NPR News, I'm Lakshmi Singh. President Trump is returning home from the NATO summit in Turkey. He capped off his visit to Ankara with a few parting shots at some U.S. allies and largely deflected questions about the future of the U.S.-Israel war with Iran. We have more from NPR's Deepa Shivaram.
19: Trump declared that the memorandum of understanding signed between the U.S. and Iran just 3 weeks ago is now over. The conflict never fully subsided, but now Trump is threatening to hit civilian infrastructure in Iran, which experts have warned could constitute a war crime. Before departing Ankara, Trump held a lengthy press conference defending the war as a success. He said conflict would end soon without providing any details.
15: Anything that happens is going to be over very quickly, and will only make it safer, including for oil.
19: His two-day trip also included a one-on-one meeting with Ukrainian leader Volodymyr Zelensky, where Trump said Ukraine could have a license to make their own Patriot missiles to help defend against Russia. Deepa Shivaram, NPR News.
18: Democratic leaders in Maine are accusing embattled Senate nominee Graham Platner of trying to influence the process of finding his replacement. Maine Public's Kevin Miller has the latest.
20: Democratic Party leaders say they are developing a plan to select a new Senate nominee following the rape allegation against Platner from a woman he formerly dated, an allegation that Platner has denied. But Executive Director Devin Murphy Anderson says Platner has to withdraw first and accuses his campaign of attempting to, quote, put their thumb on the scale of the selection process.
21: We have repeatedly reiterated to Graham Platner's team that they have no role in determining our next Democratic nominee for the U.S. Senate, nor in determining what this process looks like.
20: The campaign responded that Platner does not want to be involved, but does want to ensure the decision is made by voters and volunteers, not, quote, the political establishment. For NPR News, I'm Kevin Miller in Augusta.
18: Kentucky Governor Andy Beshear seeking an update on the health of Republican Senator Mitch McConnell. The Democratic governor sent a letter to McConnell's office inquiring about the former Senate Majority Leader after the 84-year-old was admitted to the hospital weeks ago. A former Wisconsin judge arrested for blocking an Immigration and Customs Enforcement arrest outside a courtroom last year will not go to prison for obstruction. Instead, today a court decided to fine Hannah Dugan $5,000. In December, a jury convicted the former Milwaukee County Circuit Court judge of unlawfully interfering in a federal proceeding to detain a Mexican migrant who was scheduled to appear in her courtroom on misdemeanor assault charges. The event became a flashpoint in the nationwide debate over the administration's aggressive immigration enforcement. Today, the U.S. District Judge who spared Dugan prison said the 67-year-old just made a bad decision in the moment. It's NPR. Double-barrel heat waves are forming in the Great Basin in the Rockies and in the upper Midwest. That's a warning today from Ben Cathy, Minnesota Public Radio's chief meteorologist. Cathy says both are a few days away and there's a rare high risk for extreme heat in places like the Dakotas into southwestern Minnesota.
0: There is something coming in off of the coast of Africa, and that is dense Saharan desert dust crossing the Atlantic, reaching Florida on Saturday, so much so that you'll probably find Saharan dust on your car in the morning when you head out to work, and it makes for vivid sunsets. That'll head for Texas and Louisiana by next Tuesday and Wednesday.
18: Two streaming series of Pitt and Hex are among the top Emmy nomination getters this year. NPR's Mandalit Del Barco with more.
1: The medical drama The Pitt picked up 25 Emmy nominations, including one for the show's executive producer and star Noah Wiley, who plays an attending ER doctor.
22: Nothing will ever matter more than what I've done in this hospital, but it is killing me.
1: The comedy series Hacks earned a record-breaking 24 Emmy nominations, including one for its lead, Jean Smart.
23: And that will be my legacy.
1: Another comedic actress, Ayo Adeboye, was the only regular cast member nominated from the FX series The Bear, but guest star Rob Reiner was nominated posthumously for his role as a businessman.
24: You beat me here. I love that.
1: The Bear is competing for lead comedy series with other favorites, including Shrinking and Widow's Bay. Mandalit Del Barco, NPR News, Los Angeles.
18: I'm Lakshmi Singh, NPR News, in Washington.
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14: Hello and welcome to NewsHour from the BBC World Service, coming to you live from London. I'm James Kamarasamy. 3 weeks after they signed what was called a Memorandum of Understanding, the misunderstanding between the United States and Iran seems to be heading in a dangerous direction as a cycle of attacks and counterattacks around the Strait of Hormuz gathers pace. Speaking after meeting President Zelensky of Ukraine at the NATO summit in Ankara, President Trump had this to say about Iranian targets which have already been struck and about possible ones to come.
26: We knocked out 28 boats last night, little ones. That's all they have is little ones.
27: Are you going to try to take out more tonight?
26: Will we go tonight? You know, normally I wouldn't tell you. I wouldn't tell you, but you know what? There's not a thing they can do about it. So the answer is probably.
28: President Trump.
14: Well, earlier, an exasperated-sounding U.S. leader had offered this assessment of the current ceasefire.
26: To me, I think it's over. I don't want to deal with them anymore. They're scum. You know what scum is? They're scum. They're sick people. They're led by sick people. And they're vicious, violent people. And if they had a nuclear weapon, they'd use it. As far as I'm concerned, it's over. I'll speak to our negotiators. They want to negotiate. They're good people. Steve Witkoff, Jared Kushner. But they have to come back to me. As far as I'm concerned, it's just a waste of time dealing with them. They're liars. We make a deal. And they, if I make a deal with him, we have a deal. And he goes out, he talks. We make a deal. Everyone's agreed. No nuclear weapon. We make a deal. They go outside, talk to the press. They say, we never even talked about it. There's something wrong with them. They're cuckoo.
14: Well, he calls them cuckoo as well as a number of other things now. But at the G7 summit in June, the U.S. leader spoke in rather more positive terms about the current Iranian leadership.
26: You talk about regime change. I never cared about regime change. It's never a part, but I guess you have regime change because you know better than anybody. The first group, they're all dead. The second group, they're dead. A part of the third group is gone. And we're dealing with people that I think are very rational people. I mean, they were nice to deal with. They were strong people, smart people. I think actually they're smarter than the first and second group. But they're not radicalized, and they're, you know, looking to help their country.
14: President Trump back in June. So what of this NATO summit? What are the main takeaways? Juana Lungescu is a distinguished fellow at the Royal United Services Institute, the world's oldest defence and security think tank, and she's a former NATO spokesperson. And we began with what Donald Trump had to say on Iran.
3: I think that President Trump, as usual, sounds very tough and makes some very dramatic threats towards Iran. But he's also left himself some wiggle room because he said any military operations against Iran would end quickly. They would not lead to full-blown war. He also hinted, as we've heard him in that clip, saying that negotiations may continue. I'll let our negotiators keep talking if they want. But at the same time, he did make some very dramatic threats again, saying that there may even be further strikes tonight and that there could be a reinstatement of the U.S. naval blockade on Iranian ships or even attempts to take control of the of Hagh Island, which is the vital oil hub.
14: And of course, Iran is another issue that has driven a bit of a wedge between Mr. Trump and some of his European allies. He's once again been very open about the fact he doesn't believe that they backed America with enough vigor when the war began. What's your sense of those divisions and whether they have been overcome?
3: Well, they seem to be, at least they seem to have been papered over for now. And the final declaration of the NATO summit here in Ankara, which was agreed by all 32 leaders of the NATO alliance, reiterates that Iran must never have a nuclear weapon, and allies call on Iran to fully respect freedom of navigation in the Strait of Hormuz. But Mr. Trump, of course, repeated some of his very strong and virulent criticism of leaders such as Pedro Sanchez of Spain, who has positioned himself as the strongest critic of the Iran war in Europe, while not making a clear ask of Europeans in terms of, for instance, the demining ships. Some of them have pre-positioned in the region, for instance, France, Germany, Belgium, and others.
14: Interesting to hear him when he was talking to President Zelensky of Ukraine in far more complimentary terms when he was talking about this decision to allow the Ukrainians to build Patriot missiles. He's saying that these are smart guys.
3: Yes, absolutely. And he called the defense minister as out of central casting.
14: Well, no praise is higher, is it?
3: Exactly, which is something that President Trump reserves for, you know, his most favorite soldiers in particular. And he said that Ukrainians are doing an amazing job. There's a lot of brave people. So the tone was markedly different from what we heard last year in the Oval Office in that infamous meeting with President Zelensky. Because, of course, President Trump likes winners. And President Zelensky has been reinforcing this narrative of Ukraine winning while Putin is losing through this long-range attacks on oil refineries within Russia, which are making a real difference. And so President Trump said, well, this is an escalation, but it's an escalation that could help end the war. If indeed the U.S. grants Ukraine a license to produce these Patriot interceptors, which President Zelensky did mention are the best in the world, that could be a real game changer. But the reality is that we don't know the time frame. On average, right now in the United States, it takes 2 years to make one such interceptor, and the U.S. only produces something like just over 600 1 year. So they're not that easy to produce, and it would take a long time. But I think the change of tone in itself could be significant.
14: That was Oana Lungescu. She was a NATO spokesperson from 2010 to 2023. Now, distinguished fellow at the Royal United Services Institute, she was speaking to me from Ankara.

0: up to date. US forces, it's being reported, are launching new strikes on Iran to curb the threat to the Strait of Hormuz. 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
0: 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This is NewsHour, coming to you live from London with James Kamara-Sami. Insomnia, a lack of sleep, it can be intensely irritating, but it can also provide musical inspiration.

0: 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By the PRX Ambassador Council, whose members include Serena Altschul, John and Kimberly Morch, Christopher Sakara, Jennifer Carroll, Belinda Kylie, Lawrence Hall, and Dan Tauber. 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
4: East 8 before Hotel Circle is crashed in the slow lane. You backed up from about Sports Arena Boulevard. This is also backing up the North 5 transition to the eastbound 8. South 805 slowing Mira Mesa Boulevard to the 15. South 5 downtown stop and go Pacific Highway to the 163, then from the Coronado Bridge to the 15. Eastbound Coronado Bridge, full span backup. 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
6: In Los Angeles, I'm Kai Rizdal. It is Wednesday today. This one's the 8th of July. Good, as it always is, to have you along, everybody. The president is on his way back from that NATO summit in Turkey. Before he left, though, he did say the ceasefire was over. And both sides, according to reporting as of this moment, are shooting at and or bombing each other. And for those of us for whom the economy is our concern, I mean, here we go again. We've gotten Robin Brooks back on the phone to talk things over. He is a senior fellow at the Brookings Institution. Robin, thanks for answering the phone when we called.
7: Yeah, of course. Great to be with you, Kai.
6: Last time we had you on, talking about the subject at hand, you said at one point in that conversation, I think traders have to get their risk premium realigned. They're not pricing in the eventualities, as it were. And congratulations, I guess.
7: Yeah, you know, when you and I last spoke a couple weeks ago, I think we said oil needs to trade in a range of $80 to $90 a barrel. And of course, it fell quite a bit below that. Before the most recent flare-up, we were all the way down to $70, $72 a barrel.
6: Yeah.
7: And I think the reality is the world is a complicated place. This peace deal is a complicated peace deal. And so, yeah, better to be cautious.
6: Crude today, either one of your main benchmarks, Brent or West Texas, up 6.5%, 7-ish%. Going to go up a little more, right? Crystal ball this for me.
7: So the big issue is that we don't really know when we are negotiating with Iran who we are negotiating with.
6: Yeah.
7: And the big problem is that there are hardliners in Iran who think that they can extort more from the United States. And so this is basically about cash and about control of the Strait of Hormuz. And the most recent rockets or drones or what have you that were launched at oil tankers trying to transit the strait, that's basically about exacting leverage. So I think we are on the verge of going back to a hot war, and that obviously will push oil prices up.
6: Let's go to the offhand-ish remark I made up in the open, the economy would like a word. Obviously, oil prices will trickle out through this economy. Consumer spending will be hit by it. I mean, you know, play it out for me.
7: You know, when we started all this, oil prices, or rather prices at the pump for drivers in the United States, we were around $3 a gallon on average in the United States. We went all the way up to $4.50. We've been at $3.80 roughly on average in the United States. And obviously, this is going to push the price at the pump back up, right? So it's not good for the U.S. consumer, and it's going to feed resentment and fears over affordability. So that's not good. I think there's going to be a lot of pressure to try and cobble a deal back together. My recommendation to the U.S. is, you know, the blockade that we did on Iran was highly effective. I've written about that a bunch on my Substack, and there's many ways to show that it did work. And in the end, if the problem is that there's hardliners in Iran who think they have a ton of leverage, well, it's time to hit them back again. And I think there is a way to make the blockade even harsher and tougher. And I think you just got to go that route if these guys don't stick with a peace deal.
6: Let me just ask you, though, you know, we talked last time about how you had great perspicacity in your prediction that oil was not going to go to $200 a barrel for reasons that you laid out in your Substack. Are you still that sanguine? You got like 30 seconds.
7: Yeah, I think the shock is basically the same. So if you think back to the worst moments that we've had, oil basically topped out around $125, $126 a barrel. I think that's the top that we'll see now, too, if we really go back to a bad conflict again.
6: Super quick, and this time I really mean it, 30 seconds. Fed minutes today, some insights into what happened behind closed doors at that last meeting. Very interesting to me that there were some people on that committee who said, yeah, you know what, maybe we ought to raise rates now. This was like a couple of weeks ago. Make sense of that for me. Again, 30 seconds.
7: So someone really famous I know named Kai Rizdal tweeted after the Fed decision on June 17th, hey, wait a minute, this hold was unanimous. And so actually it wasn't as hawkish as people thought or have thought since then. And I think the minutes kind of lean in that direction, Kai. So you win this one. I don't think the minutes were that hawkish either.
6: All right. Fair enough. Robin Brooks at the Brookings Institution. Thanks, Robin.
7: Take care.
6: Wall Street on this Wednesday. Oil we talked about. Equities could have been worse. Actually, bond traders not all that happy. Details, numbers when we get there.

0: As Robin and I just spent 4 or 5 minutes talking about, 5 minutes and 2 seconds, actually, by my stopwatch, there is a lot up in the air right now with the war and interest rates and inflation and oil, all of that. But retailers still do have to take their best guesses as to what their economic future holds, because even though summer's in full swing, right about now is when companies are preparing for the holidays. Marketplace's Kristen Schwab made some calls.
1: One of the foods trending on social media right now, dot cakes. Single-serving desserts in cups covered with rainbow sprinkles. And Aaron Calvobacci can't make enough dot cake peanut butter cups to keep up.
2: Our nonpareils are suddenly very popular. We have seen a 40% spike, which is insane.
1: Calvobacci owns CB Stuffer, a chocolate treat maker in Massachusetts. She says a trend she's less excited about, one that unfortunately seems here to stay, is inflation in key ingredients like peanuts.
2: We've received word that that price is going to increase.
1: Shipping is going up. Also, the boxes CB Stuffer ships candy in. So to avoid paying extra, Calvobacci has ordered ahead. She's bought enough containers to get her through the end of the year. It means she's dedicating a lot of warehouse space and a lot of cash to packaging.
2: It's become, okay, fine. What additional cost am I facing today?
1: Most of the business owners I checked in with say business conditions are more certain than they were a year ago, when trade policy seemed to shift every day. But they're still operating on eggshells, so a lot of them are ordering ahead. Containerized freight rates have reached their highest prices in nearly 2 years, in part because business owners are trying to rush in holiday inventory before new tariffs are expected to begin.
3: I was really just afraid of another erratic, unexpected tariff coming, so I stocked up.
1: Greg Sugar at Bowties of Vermont now has enough fabric to get him past the holidays and into 2027. It means leaning into more standard designs like the classic black tie.
3: We try to make it a little interesting, adding either different fabrics like a grenadine silk or velvet. But men's neckwear trends, fortunately, don't change too drastically too quickly.
1: Sugar has recently had to raise prices. So has Ashley Sims, who owns Humans Before Handles, a jewelry brand in Atlanta.
4: We have, but we've done our best to still stick to our motto, which is everything under $50. I kind of have a running joke, like we're bougie on a budget.
1: Sims says online sales are down, but in-person events are performing well. Her next ones are back-to-school pop-up shops at nearby universities.
4: People are making a lot more conscious buys, so people are stretching their dollars right now, and in person, people are still very excited to shop with us.
1: Business owners tell me they're getting mixed messages from consumers, and they're trying to decipher what that means while also trying to sort out the future of trade policy and the economy. Aaron Calvobacci at CB Stuffer says you just kind of have to put your head down, drown out the noise, and keep working.
2: It's a really great business philosophy. It's called a wing and a prayer. That's what I'm using right now.
1: In reality, it's mostly lots of planning ahead and maybe a little luck. I'm Kristen Schwab for Marketplace.

0: Mitchell Hartman did a setup piece for us yesterday about second quarter earnings season and how, by and large, publicly traded companies are expected to have done pretty well April through June, despite all of the geopolitical, you know, messiness. Also, and related, a lot of companies have been issuing a whole lot of new equity, selling brand new shares to raise capital. Marketplace's Justin Ho has more on this wave of stock issuance and what it might mean.
1: Up until this year, companies were hesitant to issue new shares.
2: This has been a fraught couple of years when it comes to a changing environment. A changing environment in the markets, a changing political environment.
1: Kriti Gupta is a senior strategist with JP Morgan Private Bank. She says this year, demand for stocks picked up since markets have been rising.
2: This is companies that are buying back shares. This is households and retail investors that are getting more excited about the stock market gains that they're seeing.
1: Companies also need the money, in part for mergers and acquisitions, which have been booming this year.
2: That process takes fundraising. And we're in an environment where consolidation is something that corporations have been encouraged to do.
1: Issuing stock isn't the only way companies can raise money. They can also sell bonds. But Drew Pascarella at Cornell University says that requires companies to pay back the money they borrowed over time, which can be risky. So by issuing shares instead?
3: They're taking less risk in that they don't have to pay it back and they're not burdened by that eventual need to return the capital by contract to the investor.
1: Pascarella says that's why companies in the AI sector have been issuing a lot of stock, because they don't want to be hamstrung by the need to pay back bondholders.
3: And they're looking for investors to believe in their story and take on additional risk by becoming owners in the company.
1: Healthcare and real estate companies have been issuing new shares too, along with companies with ambitious expansion plans, says Matt Kennedy with Renaissance Capital.
4: I mean, we had a quantum computer company go public recently, a developer of next generation geothermal energy.
1: Kennedy says their plans are long term, despite all of today's geopolitical uncertainty.
4: Some of these companies are targeting 5 or 10 year timelines.
1: And Kennedy says investors are more comfortable making those long term bets because the stock market has been holding up. I'm Justin Ho for Marketplace.

All right, energy of a different sort now, not how we power our homes and our businesses, rather how we get airplanes into the sky. Back in 2024, after the Biden administration created a bunch of clean energy programs, we spent some time looking into sustainable aviation fuel, SAF in the shorthand, an industry that the federal government, back then, was hoping to jumpstart. It's made from things like vegetable oil and beef tallow. It's cleaner than traditional jet fuel, but comes at something in the neighborhood of 2 to 5 times the cost, and it is, give or take, less than 1% of all the jet fuel used worldwide. So the government's series of tax

0: credits and grants was meant to make SAF cheaper for both customers and its producers.
1: Government's critical, and it's neither just the government or just the private sector. It's the government and private sector working in concert that is going to enable us to decarbonize aviation.
0: That's a guy named Gene Gabolis back in 2024. He's the founder and CEO of a biofuels company called World Energy. Their customers are mostly big businesses, think Microsoft big, that pay World Energy for decarbonization credits that they get for paying for that more expensive but environmentally friendly jet fuel. Today is emphatically not 2024. The second Trump administration has ended all kinds of clean energy programs, and in part as a result, we are hearing way less about companies trying to be carbon neutral. So we got Gene Gabolis back on the phone to talk things over. Mr. Gabolis, it's good to have you back.
2: No, it's terrific to be back. Thanks, Kai.
0: It's been a couple of years since you and I spoke, and I guess the first thing we need to do probably is sort of an update on the status of things in the world of sustainable aviation fuel and I guess to World Energy's point now, the decarbonization industry.
2: Well, I think we had talked right after an election and right before an inauguration. So yep. To say things have evolved, it would be putting it lightly.
0: Fair enough. Go on.
2: Well, yeah, it's a very different environment than we're in today in some ways, but in many ways, it's very similar. So you may remember that we sell primarily to corporations who are focused on decarbonizing their activities, and most of those corporations are carrying right along with their activities. So our business is strong and things are good, but certainly the broader environment is quite different.
0: You know, just on that topic of the broader environment and government involvement, you said when we spoke, and this is you, once it's really rocking and rolling, you don't need as much government intervention, but you do in the early going. Are you guys in the industry rocking and rolling yet, or are you still in the early going?
2: Well, I think it's somewhere in between those two. But what is happening is markets are playing a bigger role in decarbonization than ever before. And so in our work, companies that have made a commitment to do what they can do to decarbonize their activities are increasingly doing what we offer, which is a tool called insetting, which enables them to take the benefit from low carbon fuels to apply to their aviation activities. So that's very much growing, and its applications go far beyond aviation. And so I'd say that part of things are very much are rock and rolling.
0: You know, it's just insets, just on the wordplay this here, just is as opposed to offsets, right?
2: Yeah, very much so. People know about carbon offsets, and those have been around for quite a while. The difference between an offset and an inset is insetting happens in the sector that you're decarbonizing. So if you're focused on aviation, in our case, we focus on the aviation fuel and the decarbonized activities relate to lower carbon aviation fuel.
0: Gotcha. You know, it was interesting to me that some, just, you know, reading up on you and World Energy and what you guys have been doing the last couple of years, some of your clients, some of your customers are upfront about what they're trying to do with decarbonization. Others are not so upfront, but they're still doing it sort of behind the scenes, which strikes me as interesting.
2: It strikes me as interesting too. I can't tell you how many times we've taken on a new client who's said we're happy to do this work, but at least for the time being, we'd rather do it quietly. And you know, in some ways, that's not a horrible thing. I think that years ago there was a bit too much talk and a little too much too little action, and now to some degree we've got and really an increasing amount of action, but less talk.
0: Yeah. Can we talk geopolitics here for a second? What effect has the president's war on Iran and all of that had on you guys? I mean, oil is more expensive now, which, you know, has to be good for you guys.
2: Yeah, in the near term, obviously, when conventional energy goes up in cost, ours become relatively more affordable. But it turns out for a whole bunch of reasons that continued reliance on fossil energy forever is not sustainable. But the work that we're doing is on domestically produced energy that is inherently more sustainable, not only on a climate basis, but on a national security basis and in a whole bunch of other areas. So, yeah, no, in the near term, yes, the changes in various commodity prices it has been impacting us to the positive. But I think more importantly is there this ongoing reminder of the need to transition to cleaner and more domestic forms of energy.
0: Can we talk about the sort of theoretical drop in the bucket here? I mean, SAF is like less than 1% of all the aviation fuel that we use on this planet, or maybe in this country. I don't know, but it's a drop nonetheless. So you guys, by definition, sir, you have to be playing the long game. I hear your deep sigh there.
2: Yeah. No, it's obviously it's a question that you have to wrestle with, and of course, it's a drop in the bucket, and it's meaningless in the volumes today. But nothing's going to make much of a dent in the near term in a 150-year-old industry. So, yep, it's a drop in the bucket, but it's a small drop. And that drop, more drops and more drops and more drops, and eventually you're filling up the bucket with something different than what you started with.
0: With the understanding that it's your job to be optimistic but realistic for your company, are you holding on until there's a change of tone in Washington?
2: Well, the good news is our customer base is largely international companies. Mm. They play in lots of different environments. They don't play for any particular election cycle. Look, we live in democracies. There's always going to be change. I think it would be foolhardy to think that we're always going to get in any particular jurisdiction the government that is 100% supportive. So it's not much of a business if it depends on a particular election cycle. And so, yeah, we're carrying on.
0: Gene Gabolis, company's World Energy. He's the founder, the chair, also the CEO. Mr. Gabolis, thanks for your time, sir. I appreciate it.
2: Thanks, Kai. I appreciate it. It's been great to be back with you.

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1: This final note on the way out today, a quick aviation fuel addendum coming out of Gene Gabola's there. Saw this via the Associated Press. Data from the Bureau of Transportation Statistics about airlines and their jet fuel spending in May. $6.66 billion. That's up, and you probably don't need me to tell you this if you bought a plane ticket lately. Airlines jet fuel spending up 84% in May from a year ago. Our media production team includes Brian Allison, John Folkey, Montana Johnson, Drew Jostad, Gary O'Keefe, and Charlton Thorpe. Alex Simpson is the manager of media production. And I'm Kai Rizdahl. We will see you tomorrow, everybody. This is APM.
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4: I'm Dave Joseph with a check on traffic. Heading through Claremont Mesa on the 805 southbound after the 163, you've got a crash off to the right shoulder. Traffic is slow from Balboa Avenue. Mission Valley on the 8 eastbound before Hotel Circle, Long Metal Pole, that's in the left lane. You're slow from Taylor Street. And had an earlier crash in Carmel Valley on the 5 northbound after Carmel Valley Road. That has been cleared. KPBS traffic is supported by Unbound, helping children and families in need. 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
5: Live from NPR News in Culver City, California, I'm Dwayne Brown. President Trump says the Iran ceasefire is over as the U.S. military unleashes another round of strikes tonight against Tehran. This follows attacks by Iran on commercial ships in the Strait of Hormuz yesterday. President Trump wrapped up his final day at the NATO summit in Turkey telling reporters he doesn't think this latest escalation will result in long-term military action.
6: But when they hit, we hit. You know, it's what they're. We use their language. We speak their language. No, I don't think so. I think anything that happens is going to be over very quickly, and we'll only make it safer, including for oil. Oil is going to be very free, very easy, and it's going to happen very fast.
5: Oil quickly jumped 5% today after Trump's remarks, moving back above $78 a barrel. The cost of the gas pump could also move higher again if the strait remains closed. Democratic leaders in Maine are accusing embattled Senate nominee Graham Plattner of trying to influence the process of finding his replacement for Maine Public. Kevin Miller reports.
7: Democratic Party leaders say they are developing a plan to select a new Senate nominee following the rape allegation against Plattner from a woman he formerly dated, an allegation that Plattner has denied. But Executive Director Devin Murphy Anderson says Plattner has to withdraw first and accuses his campaign of attempting to, quote, put their thumb on the scale of the selection process.
8: We have repeatedly reiterated to Graham Plattner's team that they have no role in determining our next Democratic nominee for the U.S. Senate, nor in determining what this process looks like.
7: The campaign responded that Plattner does not want to be involved, but does want to ensure the decision is made by voters and volunteers, not, quote, the political establishment. For NPR News, I'm Kevin Miller in Augusta.
9: This is
10: at least the first half of next week. This will bring increased rain and thunder. This is All Things Considered on KPBS in San Diego. I'm Debbie Cruz. CAL FIRE officials have not yet identified the cause of a vegetation fire that blackened over 1,000 acres on Camp Pendleton this week. The blaze, dubbed the Pipeline Fire, broke out early Monday afternoon in the southwestern area of the North County base. Firefighters have now reached full containment of the fire. There were no reports of structural damage or injuries. And speaking of wildfires, three satellites launched this week are the start of a global fire detection network that California helped shape. KQED's Desmond Megley has more.
11: Each FireSat satellite has infrared sensors that can detect hotspots as small as a two-car garage from orbit. The project was led by the nonprofit Earth Fire Alliance, which worked with CAL FIRE on its development. Muon Space in Mountain View built the satellites. CEO Johnny Dyer says wildfire prevention holds special significance to him and his team.
12: We all lived through the Red Day in the Bay Area. Several of our employees of the company had houses burned down in the Eden fire in LA. So there's a lot of direct personal connectivity to this.
11: Their goal is to launch 50 satellites and provide hourly wildfire updates around the globe by 2030.
10: That was KQED's Desmond Megley reporting. The San Diego Padres beat the Arizona Diamondbacks last night 4-1. They'll face off again in Game 3 of a four-game series at home tonight at Petco Park. There's a place in Oceanside dedicated to the history of surfing while looking to the future.
13: We just always want to keep upgrading. I mean, I guess that's the thing, is you have to skip up your game because today the world is moving a lot faster than it used to.
10: A visit to the California Surf Museum. That's coming up later in the hour. Hot weather will continue through the week for areas away from the coast. Slight cooling occurs by the weekend as high pressure moves to the northeast. In its wake, monsoonal moisture moves into the region on Sunday and into at least the first half of next week. This will bring increased rain and thunderstorm chances to inland areas with greater humidity for the entire region. Highs tomorrow in the mid-70s along the coast, but into the low 90s for inland areas. 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
4: It's All Things Considered from NPR News. I'm Scott Detrow.
15: And I'm Mary Louise Kelly. Americans have a new way to invest in their kids' futures. Trump accounts launched over the weekend, and for some children, the accounts come with $1,000 already inside. So what should parents know as they decide whether to sign up their family? Here to help answer that, NPR's personal finance reporter, Stephen Bessaha. Hey there, Stephen.
16: Hey, Mary Louise.
15: Okay, tell me more. What are Trump accounts? How will they work?
16: Yeah, think of them like retirement accounts, but instead of being for like adult saving for retirement, it's kids saving for their adulthood. The money is invested and tied to the stock market. So as kids grow and the stock market grows, the investment grows. Any American citizen under 18 can be signed up, and they can use that money once they turn 18. Lots of people can contribute to these accounts, from family to even philanthropists and governments. In fact, the federal government's putting $1,000 into these accounts for at least some kids.
15: At least some kids. Which kids?
16: Yeah, any baby born between 2025 and the end of 2028, regardless of their family's income. Now, kids born before 2025 are not completely out of luck. Millions of them under the age of 11 will still get $250. That comes from more than $6 billion donated by Michael and Susan Dell of Dell Technologies. And I should mention here that Dell Technologies, it is a financial supporter of NPR. Mm-hmm. And to qualify, those kids have to live in zip codes where the median family income is under $150,000.
15: Okay, what if you don't live in one of those zip codes? What if your kids are a little bit older and they don't qualify for either of those things you just described?
16: Yeah, well, you still might be eligible for some money from other groups now and in the future. You could sort of think of these Trump accounts like a digital donation bucket. Not only do you have the federal government and philanthropists like the Dells putting money in for some kids' buckets, but companies and employers are also donating for other kids. Like the memory chip maker Micron. It's giving $250 to 1 million children living near some of its work sites as a way to support the local community and workforce. And those sites are in states like Minnesota, California, and New York. Micron also said we'll match employee donations for their own kids' accounts, so will MasterCard, Uber, and Visa. And some smaller companies are doing this too. I was talking with Luke DeLorme, who co-owns the financial advisement firm Tableau Wealth, and he mentioned his company will also be making donations for his employees' kids' accounts.
9: We're going to try it out. You know, I mean, we said, you know, okay, we'll jumpstart their long-term savings and maybe it'll fit into their financial picture in the future in some meaningful way.
15: So I'm hearing we have the federal government, we have companies, we have philanthropists. They're all putting money in these accounts. Do financial advisors advise that parents should also invest their own money?
16: Yeah, it depends, mostly on if you've already fully taken advantage of what could be better options. So Carrie Joy Grimes is the CEO of a nonprofit personal finance company called Work Money. And she said one of those options is actually investing in your own retirement.
17: If you are not maxing out your own retirement accounts, then do that first before any of these things. Because what happens is we put money into our kids' stuff and then we end up needing help in retirement. And that is a way worse financial stress on our kids.
15: And quickly, what are other options that parents could consider?
16: Yeah, well, 529 accounts generally give you better tax breaks, like no taxes on the growth in those accounts, but generally they can only be spent on education. Trump accounts are more flexible, can be spent on more things. Parents can't still have both, and for lower-income families, the benefits is less about the tax breaks and more about these donations, really helping the kids start their lives with thousands of dollars they otherwise might not have had.
15: And Pierre Steven Bissaha, thanks very much.
16: Thanks for having me.
18: Advocacy organizations are calling for a full and independent investigation into a Tuesday morning shooting. Immigration and Customs Enforcement agents shot and killed a Houston man during a traffic stop. Houston Public Media's Bianca Seward joins us now. Bianca, welcome.
19: Hi.
18: What do we know so far about what happened yesterday?
19: Right now, we know very little. ICE released a short statement yesterday saying agents attempted to arrest Lorenzo Salgado Araujo as part of a targeted enforcement operation in Houston. But they say he attempted to evade arrest. The agency says he was attempting to run over an ICE agent when the officer fired his weapon in what ICE characterizes as self-defense. According to ICE, Salgado Araujo was an undocumented immigrant from Mexico. Salgado was shot in the abdomen and was taken to a hospital where he died of his wounds. At a press conference today, President Roman Palomares of the League of United American Citizens, LULAC, called ICE's account into question. He said videos and photos shared on social media of the incident don't support ICE's version that Salgado Araujo weaponized his car.
20: It is un-American to use lethal force against a human being, then lock away the evidence, hide the video, silence the record, and expect his family, the people of Houston, and the American public to simply nod and say, we believe you, because we don't.
19: Palomares also says ICE's account of what happened in Houston is similar to the description of the events that led to the fatal shooting of Renee Good in Minneapolis.
18: So that's just one of many people, advocacy groups, local politicians who are speaking out. What are they calling for?
19: Yeah, these organizations and other Texas lawmakers are asking for a full independent federal investigation of the shooting. They want all of the evidence to be preserved. Democratic Congresswoman Sylvia Garcia, who represents the area where Salgado was killed, demanded transparency.
21: We need independent investigations. We need body cameras, clear identification, no mask, and an end to paramilitary style immigration enforcement in our streets. These are very basic, basic standards of accountability.
19: ICE has not yet responded to our requests for comment regarding public criticism of their account of the shooting or to the calls for an independent investigation.
18: Okay, so no further response yet from ICE, but you spoke with the family. What did they tell you?
19: Yeah, I did. I was able to speak with Ronaldo and Lorenzo Jr., two of Salgado Araujo's sons, this morning. They were incredibly emotional. Ronaldo saw a video on social media of the shooting, and he said it took hours to find out where his father had been taken and to learn that he had died. We also learned today that Salgado Araujo was driving to work with three other men, including Salgado Araujo's brother. They were all detained.
0: All three men were rounded up. I have not heard from them, but I hope that they are able to provide their own statements to prove that my father feared for his life as unmarked cars followed my dad, who only wanted to get back to work and back to us.
18: What else do we know about him? And also, what do we know about what happens next?
19: Yeah, Ronaldo said the family had been in Houston since the early 90s. His father worked in construction and recently began the process of getting his own work permit. Ronaldo described his father as a hardworking man pursuing the American dream. The family has been here, as I said, since the early 90s, and his father made a living building homes in the area for decades. The FBI said on Tuesday they're investigating the shooting. Today, Houston's mayor, John Whitmire, said they will leave the investigation to federal authorities.
18: That's Houston Public Media's Bianca Seward. Thank you so much.
19: Thanks for having me.

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1: This is All Things Considered on KPBS in San Diego. I'm Tepe Cruz. Sun, surf, and sand. Three words describing the California coastline. But only one also describes a culture. For our July Museum of Month, KPBS reporter John Carroll takes us to a place dedicated to telling the story of surfing, from its origins to now.
2: Standing on Pacific Street above the Oceanside Pier, you're met with an iconic California scene. Surfers waiting for the perfect wave. Unfortunately, on this day, there wasn't much on offer for Hanging Ten. In fact, these surfers might have had a better surf-related experience just a couple of blocks up from here. Up on Pier View Way, you find the California Surf Museum celebrating its 40th year. Jim Kempton is the executive director.
3: It started with a group of people in the North County of San Diego who were realizing that they were losing their heritage.
2: That heritage is definitely safe here. There is, of course, a dizzying array of surfboards, more on those in a moment, but also in front, along with the gift shop, you find a bit of science.
3: Waves are generated by gigantic storms in the middle of the ocean, and those slowly, as the wind blows them in, they begin to form these sets of waves, and they travel until they hit the coast.
2: Kempton says humans have been riding the waves in one way or another for millennia, but it is only relatively recently that what we think of as surfing came into being. That is, something that's done for fun. Just the amazing experience, Kempton says, surfers get by riding the waves. It all started in Hawaii.
3: This exhibit is called Surf Riding, Hawaiian Royalty's Gift to the World. And the gist of it is how a princess, three princes, a duke, and a Hawaiian royal minister's grandson introduced surfing around the globe. And they did it in this very short period of time between 1885 and 1915.
2: While at military school in San Mateo in the early 1880s, the princes introduced surfing to Santa Clara. Then, in 1892, Princess Kaiulani, heir to the Hawaiian throne, was studying in the south of England. She drew huge crowds to the Brighton coast, people amazed at this woman riding the waves, something almost no one had ever seen before. Next was the great-grandson of a Hawaiian royal minister. He brought it to the Southern California coast in 1907. Finally, in 1914, Olympic gold medalist swimmer and expert surfer Duke Kahanamoku's first stop on a world tour was Sydney, Australia. Three continents introduced to this new sport, unknown before outside of Hawaii and Tahiti. That brought us to a permanent exhibit, something you might imagine a surfing museum would have.
3: It's a brief history of surfboards. And basically what it is the history of surfing through the equipment.
2: There are the early boards, long, huge, wooden, 60-pound-plus monsters. But over the years, innovations happened. The hollow board with ribbing inside, much lighter than the solid wood variety. Boards made out of balsa wood. Then the invention of fiberglass in World War II and the advent of the modern surfboard. Shortboards and more innovations.
3: Putting swallowtails in. Then you got the first twin fin surfboard. Two fins changed everything about riding waves at that stage.
2: More fins came, two, then three, and four. New materials have been introduced, the latest being Kevlar.
3: This is what we call our Mona Lisa.
2: The Mona Lisa, in this case, is a fiberglass foam board. In October of 2003, 13-year-old Bethany Hamilton was riding it, surfing the waves off Kauai, when a nearly 14-foot tiger shark took a huge bite out of it and severed Hamilton's left arm in the process. A fellow surfer said he knew which shark it was, he caught it, and proved he got the right one.
3: He took the jaw out and put it in this.
2: This is the chomped out part of Hamilton's surfboard. It fit perfectly. Hamilton recovered and continued surfing. As the museum celebrates its 40th year, Jim Kempton is thinking about the future.
3: We just always want to keep upgrading. I mean, I guess that's the thing, is you have to skip up your game because today the world is moving a lot faster than it used to.
2: There are plans to add two more stories, which will allow the museum to expand the ways it tells the story of a sport that happens on waves that have been crashing into the shore from time immemorial. John Carroll, KPBS News.
1: Hot weather will continue through the week for areas away from the coast. Slight cooling occurs by the weekend. Now let's check your traffic.
4: From the Traffic Center, I'm Dave Joseph. A crash in Claremont Mesa, southbound on the 805 after the 163. Everything is off to the right shoulder, but you're slow from Balboa Avenue. And in Mission Valley, the 8 eastbound before Hotel Circle still have a long metal pole in the left lane. You're slow from Taylor Street. 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
0: And I'm Mary Louise Kelly. The death of a teenager along the Gulf Coast is capturing national attention. Nolan Wells was 18, would have turned 19 next month, an athlete, wide receiver on his college football team. He disappeared after boating to Horn Island, Mississippi, with friends on the 4th of July. A park ranger found his body Monday morning. The fact that Nolan was black is raising questions on social media. So to hear more about what is and isn't known about this case, I want to turn to Anita Lee. She's a reporter with the Sun-Herald newspaper based in Biloxi, Mississippi. Hi there. Welcome.
6: Hello, Mary Louise.
0: Hey. So as I said, Nolan Wells went missing over the long holiday weekend. What else are investigators saying about what they know?
6: Well, they're not saying a lot because they don't know a lot other than Nolan went out to Horn Island, which is about 6 miles offshore from Ocean Springs, Jackson County, where he left, with some friends on a boat. There were hundreds of people on Horn Island that day celebrating the 4th of July. He was last seen around 3 or 4 p.m., didn't return on the boat with the group he went out with. And that evening, his mother called to report him missing, and the search began for Nolan.
0: Right. I do want to take a minute to remember him, who he was. You've been talking to people who know him, who grew up with him in Ocean Springs. What are they telling you?
6: Well, it's just heartbreaking. They were just describing an exceptional young man. He was a very calm person. And these friends of his, they were a very tight-knit group. They played basketball, football. He was a superior athlete in any sport he tried. And he also was a swimmer. He had even taken lessons with his friends at the Y to be a good swimmer. But this was not the same group he went out to Horn Island with.
0: Okay, so we mentioned his death is getting a lot of attention on social media, and I want to dig into that. But first, just the direct question. Have investigators said there is any evidence of foul play in this death?
6: No.
0: And just to spell out the questions being raised on social media, Wells was black. He was out with a group of white friends. Those friends all came home safely. How is that playing into all of the interest in this case?
6: Well, that all started on Facebook. There's some suspicion that something nefarious happened to Nolan, but again, no evidence of that. We do have drownings off the tip of Horn Island. The currents are very strong in that area. I've been to the islands a lot myself and would never attempt to swim in that area. We did not report the race in this situation because we don't really want to report what goes on social media. We finally mentioned that when the family hired Ben Crump as their attorney, and Ben Crump sent out a news release about that.
0: And Ben Crump is a prominent civil rights lawyer who now says he is representing Nolan Wells's family. What is he saying? What is the family saying, Anita, about what their concerns are, why they want a lawyer?
6: The immediate family is not saying anything. They have not talked to us. Ben Crump says he is going to insist on transparency and being able to gather all the evidence, including autopsy reports. So maybe his involvement would calm some of the concerns about there being a fair investigation.
0: Yeah, I'm looking at a statement from Ben Crump, which reads, "His family deserves answers. They deserve the truth. We will not rest until every fact about what happened to Nolan on Horn Island is brought into the light." We've been speaking with Anita Lee, reporter with the Sun-Herald in Biloxi. Thank you very much.
6: Thank you, Mary Louise.
5: 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Rachel Curzius takes us inside.
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7: She noticed that her social media posts about estate sales were big hits and people kept clamoring for more. 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
7: You never quite know what you'll find in an estate sale. 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As Brandon preps her video, Meredith Stojkovic and Greg Oldorp with Carter Rock Estate Sales hurry around the house with final tasks. They both notice the increased attendance at estate sales, especially among younger generations, who often love to shop secondhand.
10: Now it's becoming more accepted, and it's a cool thing to do.
7: It took them about 10 days to transform the space and price everything. At this sale, the big ticket item is a signed letter from President Abraham Lincoln.
11: The average person is not going to see that outside of a museum, and let alone have the opportunity to buy it.
7: The first morning of the sale is sunny and breezy, the perfect weather for the dozens of people waiting outside before the doors open at 10 o'clock. They've put their names on a list, hoping to be among the earliest to enter. Sophia Hernandez learned about the sale from Brandon's social media. She's been looking for art to decorate her apartment.
12: Last time I went to an estate sale was last week. There were like 200 people in the list before me, and I got there at a little bit after 10. So this time I learned my lesson and I got here before it opened.
7: That's the one big downside with estate sales' growing popularity. They're more crowded. Multiple attendees described the angst of learning something you wanted already sold. But that doesn't outweigh the benefits, says Laura Quiñones, like the sense of discovery when you happen upon something fabulous.
13: I love finding something unique, and also if it's a good deal, I love that too.
7: Plus, attendees get to be a little nosy, says Leah Hammond, especially in D.C., which has so many homes of former diplomats, government officials, and well-traveled collectors. She recently went to a sale that featured documents from the Nixon impeachment trial. Hammond also enjoys scoping out the real estate.
14: Even seeing the house, I think, will be a treat.
7: Inside the sale, people are crouching on their hands and knees. They're opening drawers and rifling through shelves filled with books and records. Hammond often wonders about the lives of the people whose stuff she's leafing through.
14: Feels quite, like, heavy, too, but sort of respectful that you know that you're going to love these things that you get.
7: It makes her look at the items that fill her own space in a new light and imagine how they might outlast her.
14: I can only think about somebody else walking through my house one day being like, ooh, this mug I waited half an hour for is mine, which gives you kind of a different relationship to your stuff.
7: Because if there's one thing you can do at an estate sale, it's buy items that will one day feature at your own estate sale. For NPR News, I'm Rachel Curzius.
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4: I'm Dave Joseph with a check on traffic. A crash cleared in Claremont Mesa on the 805 southbound after the 163. Everything out of lanes. Traffic still a bit slow from Balboa. And in Kensington on the 15 southbound at Adams Avenue, someone lost a bicycle. 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
22: Live from NPR News in Washington, I'm Ryland Barton. The U.S. has launched a new round of strikes on Iran just hours after President Trump said the ceasefire was over. This comes after Iran attacked several vessels in the Strait of Hormuz, bringing ship traffic to a near stop. NPR's Jackie Northam reports.
23: In a statement, U.S. Central Command says this latest round of strikes is to curb Iran's ability to threaten vessels in the Strait of Hormuz. Iranian media say there were explosions in the port city of Bandar Abbas and other areas. The tit-for-tat exchanges could signal the end of the fragile truce between the U.S. and Iran. The U.S. offered a number of incentives to Iran in the temporary peace agreement to keep the Strait of Hormuz open and oil prices low, particularly important for Trump as the midterms draw close. At a NATO summit in Ankara, Turkey, President Trump expressed outrage at Iran's attack on vessels, saying it had reneged on the deal. But he said he didn't think the war would start again. Jackie Northam, NPR News.
22: A Wisconsin judge who was convicted of obstructing immigration agents has been ordered to pay a $5,000 fine in a case that became a flashpoint in President Trump's immigration agenda. Mayon Silver from member station WUWM reports.
24: In April 2025, ICE agents came to arrest an undocumented immigrant in Milwaukee County Judge Hannah Dugan's courtroom. She let him out a private door into a restricted hallway. In December, she was found guilty of the felony charge of impeding a proceeding. Prosecutors had recommended 15 to 21 months in prison. Dugan's lawyers asked for time served, noting that Dugan has decades of public service and has had to step down as a judge. Here's Dugan's attorney, Jason Luzak, after the sentencing.
25: The collateral consequences to her were great, and we appreciate that the judge took that into consideration whenever he sentenced her to a fine only in this case.
24: Dugan's attorney said they will appeal the conviction. For NPR News, I'm Mayan Silver in Milwaukee.
22: Worldwide cancer rates are projected to double by 2050, according to a new report from the World Health Organization, as NPR's Jonathan Lambert reports.
26: A
1: About 20 million people get diagnosed with cancer each year, and 10 million die from the disease. But that burden, both in terms of cases and deaths, is disproportionately spread across the globe. For example, in Europe, roughly 1 in 4 people are expected to develop cancer, but only 1 in 12 will die from it. People in sub-Saharan Africa have about half the risk of developing cancer, but 1 in 12 are still expected to die from the disease. That inequality stems from disparities in access to early detection and treatment, the report says. WHO calls for strengthened cancer coverage and national health plans and more efforts to ensure equitable access to the latest cancer care. Jonathan Lambert, NPR News.
22: Oil prices rose and stock markets dropped today. It's NPR.
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3: This is All Things Considered on KPBS in San Diego. I'm Debbie Cruz. More details are available about the impact of living near the polluted Tijuana River. Results of a new survey validate residents' concerns about long-term exposure to sewage. They show when more pollution spills into the river, more sewer gas is detected, and more people feel ill. Paula Stigler-Granados is one of the lead researchers behind the survey. She's a professor at San Diego State University. She says sharing the results now can empower residents to take action.
5: If you're in a school where you feel like this is happening frequently in the mornings, talk to your school principals about, you know, making sure the filtration systems are working and making sure you have notifications going out to the families.
3: She says the findings are being peer-reviewed and should be published soon. Waymo says after months of testing with drivers behind the wheel, it will soon roll out its full autonomous rides in San Diego. While some are excited for the launch of the new technology, it's concerning others. Mikhail Hussein is president of United Taxi Workers of San Diego. He says taxi and rideshare drivers will struggle and they will lose a lot of jobs.
6: This is not fair competition. You know, we are, it's a machine, you know, we're not going to get tired doing whatever they want. So basically for us, it's going to be very difficult for us.
3: Waymo says they will gradually ramp up their fully autonomous operations in the coming weeks. Initially, the driverless rides will be available only to company employees. They plan to offer the rides to the public later this year. The company says they're waiting for permission from the California Public Utilities Commission to charge fares for rides in San Diego. Hot weather will continue through the week for areas away from the coast. Slight cooling occurs by the weekend. Monsoonal moisture moves into the region on Sunday and into at least the first half of next week. This will bring increased rain and thunderstorm chances to inland areas. Highs tomorrow in the mid-70s along the coast, but into the low 90s for inland areas. For the Imperial Valley, rising to about 116 degrees for tomorrow. 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
17: It's All Things Considered from NPR News. I'm Scott Detrow.
0: And I'm Mary Louise Kelly. Who should replace Graham Plattner in Maine's U.S. Senate election? A lot of Democrats in Maine and around the country would like to know. They expect him to drop out of the race following an allegation of rape, an allegation that Plattner denies. Democrats see this race against Republican Senator Susan Collins as critical to potentially controlling the Senate next year. Well, Nirav Shah says he is evaluating throwing his hat into the ring. He led Maine's public health agency during the COVID pandemic. He recently finished second in the Democratic primary for governor of Maine. Nirav Shah joins us live from Brunswick, Maine. Hi there. Welcome.
26: Hi, Mary Louise. Thanks for having me on.
0: Glad to have you with us. So your name is one of a handful of names that keeps coming up as a possible replacement for Plattner on the ticket. How fast did your phone start ringing after this latest allegation against him surfaced?
26: On Monday afternoon when the story first came out, my wife and I started reading the story, and we both simultaneously developed a pit in our stomach because of the horrific and appalling allegations that were made. I raced to my phone, grabbed all my social media, and called for Graham to drop out as quickly as possible. But around that same time, as you noted, I started getting calls and emails and text messages urging me to consider throwing my hat in the ring. I am evaluating it, and my wife and I are having discussions because a national Senate race is a horse of a different color as compared to a gubernatorial primary.
0: So this prompts the question of what the process should look like for how a replacement candidate would get decided. As best you know, how's it going to work?
26: Well, the process is still being debated. In fact, as we are speaking right now, party officials are hashing out what that might look like. What I have called for is a process that's open, that's transparent, that's robust. Anything short...
0: What does that mean, though? Is that like new caucuses, a new state convention? What?
26: There are different options on the table. One option would be essentially a mini convention to be convened here at the end of the month, where the delegates that we already have in place would come together and make a determination. Of course, that requires a lot of coordination. Another option would be more local caucuses where even more Mainers could participate. The key here is making sure that we give voice to a full-throated process so that whoever the nominee is has the full support of the party and is not hobbled out of the gate on minute one.
0: Is there time to do that on this very short timeline that would be unfolding?
26: The time is compressed, but we have no choice. Anything short of a full, open, and robust process means that whoever the nominee is will not be able to unify the party. Bottom line, Mary Louise, we have done harder things in even less time. We can do this.
0: I think hanging in a lot of Democrats' minds, both in Maine and nationally, would be how not to repeat 2024 when Democrats elevated then-Vice President Kamala Harris in what a lot of voters saw as a coronation because they didn't have a say.
26: If what we have is an anointment or a passing of the torch, then again, that eventual nominee will not have the legitimacy to be able to prosecute the case against what we are really trying to do here, which is to unseat Senator Susan Collins. She has been bad for Maine, and her alliance with Donald Trump is actually what this race is going to be about.
0: If it's you, how would you convince Maine voters who did not choose you to run for governor to back you in the race for U.S. Senate?
26: That's the exact right question. I'm really proud of the race we ran. And I did come in the first round of votes and first choice tallies with the highest number of votes across the state in both congressional districts, north and south, in large and small towns across the state of Maine. And so we've got the enthusiasm to be ready to go. Now the question is going to be to take the priorities that I outlined and zoom them out to focus on a national issue. It's the same set of issues, Medicare for all, making sure that working folks have a shot at getting ahead, holding corporations accountable, but now then zooming them out so that we can talk about them not just in Maine, but at the national level. My priority and my organizational principle is that right now in 2026, no one should live in poverty, and that's the approach I'm going to be taking.
0: Are there, Nareev Shah, pieces of Graham Plattner's policy platform that you would embrace? I mean, whatever his flaws may be as a person, he was very popular for his anti-Washington, anti-establishment, pro-working-class message.
26: Well, when we look at the voters that who voted for me in the gubernatorial primary, there is a high degree of overlap between Graham Plattner supporters and Nareev Shah supporters. And there are two reasons for that. Number one is on matters of policy. We both embrace progressive ideas like Medicare for all, holding corporations accountable, and taxing billionaires. But the other piece, Mary Louise, is that both Graham and I are outsiders to the political process. And that is what we need, given the brokenness of Washington.
0: I suppose pertinent to ask you, on the record, do you have any skeletons in your closet that voters should know about?
26: I do not. And one way that voters can know that is, number one, I have been in public office since 2015 and have been put through multiple ringers. In addition, when I served in the Biden administration, I held the highest security clearance in the U.S. government. Anything that I've done in my life has been fully vetted. Every rock has been looked over.
0: A yes or no question. If given the chance, could you beat five-term Republican Senator Susan Collins?
26: The answer is yes. That's what the stakes of this election are. Senator Collins has had the opportunity to deliver for Mainers in her 30 years in the U.S. Senate. The problems that we are facing today, housing, health care, the high cost of heating oil, are ones that she has contended with and not solved.
0: Nareev Shah, Colby College professor, former number two at the U.S. CDC, and maybe a candidate for U.S. Senator in Maine. Thank you for your time.
26: Thank you, Mary Louise.
17: Israelis and Palestinians usually keep their distance in the West Bank. They are, after all, on opposite sides of a conflict prone to violence. But NPR's Greg Myrie recently witnessed an unusual meeting between the two sides in an even more unusual location.
8: I'm inside a cave that's also the lifelong home of a Palestinian man and his family. He says one night this year, several Israeli settlers pulled up and beat him badly. This man, Muhammad Abu Sabha, is telling his story to a group you'd probably never expect, retired Israeli military officers.
7: Two cars came up and seven men jumped out and immediately started beating me up. I immediately lost consciousness. I only woke up in the hospital.
9: These attacks by Jewish settlers against Palestinians in the West Bank have risen dramatically in recent years. The settlers are seizing land for themselves and trying to drive out Palestinians like Abu Sabha. His family and others in these dry, dusty hills, an area known as Masafer Yada, have turned caves into homes and lived in them for generations.
7: All my life I spent here in this cave, and my father before me. The family, sheep, and the donkey are all in one place.
9: The rough walls and ceilings of this limestone cave are part of its natural formation. The floor has been smoothed out and covered with tile and carpets. There's electricity for lights and a refrigerator. There's a dining room table and mats for sleeping, and not a lot else. Abu Sabha, age 49, is married with six children. Like most Palestinians here, the family ekes out a living raising livestock. And due to the frequent attacks by Jewish settlers, Abu Sabha installed a security camera, which provided video evidence of the January assault that caused him serious head and leg injuries.
7: When you tell the police, they need evidence.
9: He told the Israeli police and presented the video, but he has not received a response. He's now sharing his story with a group called Commanders for Israel Security. They're generals who've retired from the military or other branches of the security forces. During their careers, they protected Jewish settlers. In retirement, they're speaking out against Israel's rapidly expanding settlements and the attacks on Palestinians.
10: What's happening in the West Bank is completely unacceptable from a human, Jewish, universal perspective.
9: Yoni Shimshoni is a retired brigadier general. He recalls a moment in the late 1980s. He was a commander in the West Bank. A reporter asked

0: Hitler's. They'd read his comments in the article, and now they considered him too sympathetic toward the Palestinians. They told him,
1: "You're just not welcome here." At which point I was not insulted, but I realized that the problem had several layers that was going to be really difficult to solve.
0: Today, he sees Israel's West Bank occupation, with its expanding presence, as an obstacle to any peace effort with the Palestinians, who claim this land for a future state. He considers this Israel's most challenging security problem, more so than Iran, more so than Gaza.
2: It is existentially the most dire threat to the future of Israel as a liberal, democratic, Jewish, secure state.
0: Settlements have been going up in the West Bank since Israel captured the land in the 1967 Mideast War. Prime Minister Benjamin Netanyahu's ruling coalition is considered the most pro-settlement government ever. Human rights groups say this strong government support has made the settlers more aggressive, yet they're rarely prosecuted. The United Nations has documented more than 1,000 attacks against West Bank Palestinians every year for the past 4 years. They include beatings and killings, damaging homes and cars, stealing livestock. Militant Palestinians also attack Jewish settlers, though not nearly as often. Mindy Orr is a retired Israeli major general who organized this West Bank visit. He says many Israelis are simply in denial about what's happening.
3: It's taking us to a dirty place, to a dirty situation, which no democratic countries should be close to it. And therefore, we have to do whatever we can do.
0: Inside the cave, the Palestinian man, Abu Sabha, serves the retired generals chicken and saffron rice. He thanks them for visiting and for speaking up. As the generals leave, an Israeli military helicopter flies overhead on a training mission, a pointed reminder of life in the West Bank. Greg Myrie, NPR News in the West Bank.
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7: Live on KPBS in San Diego, I'm Tepi Cruz. The San Diego City Council has approved new e-bike rules meant to improve safety for children. They go into effect in 30 days, followed by a 60-day warning period before citations will be issued. The regulations prohibit kids younger than 12 from using Class 1 and 2 e-bikes. They also reinforce helmet requirements and passenger restrictions. In 2024, county hospitals recorded more than 850 emergency department visits and nearly 200 hospitalizations related to e-bike-related accidents. Chula Vista last year also banned kids under 12 from riding Class 1 or 2 e-bikes and made it a crime for an adult to knowingly let them. Now traffic.
8: I'm Dave Joseph with a check on traffic. You've got a stall in Chula Vista on the 805 southbound, just after H Street. That vehicle is blocking the carpool lane. Watch for slowing as you approach. And in Otay Mesa, the 905 westbound connector to the northbound 805, the right lane of that connector is shut down for road work. Be notified of breaking news and daily headlines by signing up for push notifications through the KPBS mobile app. Search for KPBS in your app store. 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
1: 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He explains the surprising health benefits of nature and shows us how to notice.
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5: From the Traffic Center, I'm Dave Joseph. Had a stall in Chula Vista on the 805 southbound after 8th Street. That has been cleared. The 8 eastbound at La Mesa. A couple of vehicles involved in a crash. That's on the right shoulder of the on-ramp. And the 805 southbound before El Cajon. You've got a stall blocking the two middle lanes. 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I'm Dave Joseph. 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
6: Live from NPR News in Culver City, California, I'm Duane Brown. The U.S. military is carrying out another round of strikes on Iran tonight after Iran attacked ships in the Strait of Hormuz yesterday. President Trump says the ceasefire is over as he wrapped up his NATO summit meeting in Turkey on a positive note. NPR's Michelle Kellerman reports.
7: In a news conference before returning home, President Trump did not repeat his demands to own Greenland and barely mentioned his frustration that some allies oppose the U.S. war in Iran. Instead, he says he heard a lot of love and respect.
8: They like the job I'm doing. They said, we love you. These are grown people saying that. Isn't that nice? Maybe they're trying to get to me. And in a way they did, because there was tremendous unity in that room.
7: It was a big turnaround from earlier in the day when he blasted NATO ally Spain as a, quote, wasted cause. Spain didn't allow the U.S. to use bases to launch war in Iran. Michelle Kellerman, NPR News, the State Department.
6: The manufacturing industry is known for its strict attendance policies, but NPR's Andrea Hsu says a factory in Georgia is taking a different approach.
9: At one point during COVID, the Roper Corporation, owned by GE Appliances, was hundreds of workers short. The plant was flooded with orders for ovens and ranges that couldn't be built fast enough. So Tony Gabbert, director of manufacturing operations, told his boss he wanted to try out a staffing firm called My Work Choice. They would recruit a pool of part-time workers who could choose their shifts on an app. His boss's response?
10: Tony, you are crazy for trying that.
9: But today, about 450 flexible workers pick up shifts in any given week. On average, they work 24 hours in a week. They earn less money than full-time employees and have few benefits. Still, many of them say it's worth it for the freedom to work when they want.
6: This is NPR.
11: 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SDG&E this week briefed energy stakeholders on the utility's proposal to increase monthly bills by more than 8% in 2028. KPBS Public Matters reporter Kevin Trevelin has more.
12: How much money does SDG&E spend running and maintaining its system? That's the question SDG&E, energy regulators, and ratepayer advocates will hash out over the next 18 months. It's called a general rate case, and the complex process will set the stage for how much SDG&E's 3.7 million customers will pay for energy during a four-year span starting in 2028. The company outlined a couple key priorities in its proposal filed last month. Jamie York is with SDG&E.
13: This includes maintaining safe and reliable service, as well as compliance with regulatory requirements, affordability, or managing costs with discipline.
12: Under SDG&E's plan, electric bills would rise about $14 over 2027 estimates, while natural gas bills would jump about $8. Ratepayer advocacy groups are planning to formally protest SDG&E's rate request, saying the proposal does not do enough to reduce costs. Kevin Trevelin, KPBS News.
11: A new law strips control over California's Department of Education from the superintendent of public instruction. Cap Radio reports the change aims to streamline accountability in the state's education policy. But the two candidates running for superintendent disagree with how the change was made. It was done through a budget bill and bypassed legislative committee hearings. Richard Barrera is running for the statewide office and serves on the school board in San Diego.
14: Because the state superintendent of public instruction is a constitutionally created position, voters should have had the chance to weigh in.
11: The next governor will appoint an education commissioner to oversee the Department of Education in January of 2027. The United States occupied the Philippines until the signing of the Treaty of Manila in 1946. That granted the island nation independence from U.S. rule. One of the many impacts of American colonialism on the Filipino diaspora is the nursing system in the Philippines.
15: There was the creation of Americanized training hospitals that trained Filipino nurses, but through the education of an Americanized nursing curriculum.
11: That's coming up. This is KPBS.
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0: 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I'm Scott Detrow.
4: And I'm Mary Louise Kelly. Renewed fighting between the U.S. and Iran is once again rattling the global economy. Oil prices jumped. Stock prices fell today after President Trump declared an end to the two countries' shaky ceasefire. Now, this news could bring more pain at our gas pumps and more pressure on the Federal Reserve, which is already fighting stubborn inflation. NPR's Scott Horsley is here. Hey, Scott.
17: Hi, Mary Louise.
4: We know what's happening in the war is the U.S. attacked dozens of targets in Iran overnight. That was in retaliation for what appeared to be Iranian attacks on a few cargo vessels. What is happening with economic fallout so far?
17: Well, it's once again brought a halt to shipping in that vital energy corridor, the Strait of Hormuz. Oil and gas traffic had partially recovered while the ceasefire was in effect, but it's now back to a standstill. And as a result, we've seen about a 5 to 6% jump in crude oil prices. Now, oil prices are still well below their peak at the height of the war this spring. And energy analyst John Kilduff of Again Capital says that's a sign that traders are still trying to figure out whether this is a whole new logjam or just a speed bump.
18: We are the subject of the whims of President Trump. He could announce a great, terrific phone call or two that reverses all of this in no time flat. So these are very volatile times we're living in.
17: Before this latest dust-up, oil prices had fallen all the way back to their pre-war levels. But, you know, this is just another reminder that there's still a lot of uncertainty about how this conflict is going to play out. That uncertainty is also weighing on the stock market. The Dow Jones Industrial Average tumbled more than 575 points today, or a little over 1%.
4: Scott, let's go back to the energy piece of this. What could this all these developments mean for energy consumers here in the U.S.?
17: Well, it's likely to mean higher prices, at least in the short run. Gas prices had come down about 75 cents a gallon from their wartime peak, but they're still about 80 cents a gallon higher than they were before the U.S. and Israel started this war with Iran. AAA says the average price of regular gas this morning was about $3.79 a gallon, and Kilduff says that's likely to bounce higher overnight.
18: The discount party at the pump is over. We're not going to see much relief. We should be going back over $4 a gallon, a national average here, pretty quickly.
17: And diesel prices are also likely to climb. And, of course, that has knock-on effects for the cost of everything that gets trucked around the country or shipped around the world.
4: What does that mean, Scott, for the overall cost of living?
17: Well, higher energy prices don't help. You know, the spike in gas prices in April and May pushed annual inflation to its highest level in 3 years. June's inflation reading, which comes out next week, might look a little better since gasoline prices were down last month. But depending on how things play out with Iran, the relief may prove short-lived. And Kilduff says that would be one more challenge for the Federal Reserve as it tries to bring inflation under control.
18: the Fed had caught a break here with the rest of us with this oil price and gasoline price decline. They are back in the box with the rest of us in terms of how they're going to have to handle this inflation impulse from this that looks like it's not going to be short-circuited. Instead, it'll persist a bit longer.
17: Fed policymakers hold their next interest meeting in 3 weeks, and it's not just the wartime spike in energy prices they'll be watching. The massive investment in artificial intelligence is driving up prices for building materials and computer chips. For example, Apple just announced a big price increase on iPads and MacBooks. And on top of that, the administration is preparing to impose a whole new round of tariffs this summer. So don't get too comfortable. There could be some more bumps in the road.
19: Thank you for the warning, NPR's Scott Horsley.
17: You're welcome.

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1: This is All Things Considered on KPBS in San Diego. I'm Debbie Cruz. It's officially been 250 years since the Declaration of Independence was signed. It can also serve as a reminder to reflect the United States' colonial relationship with other countries. That includes the Philippines, which the U.S. occupied until 1946. One of the many impacts on the Filipino diaspora is the Philippines' nursing system. KPBS Midday Edition host Jade Heidman spoke with author and UC Berkeley Ethnic Studies professor Catherine Sinisa Choi.
2: I would start with the history of U.S. colonialism in the Philippines beginning in 1898. And soon after that colonial regime settled, there was the creation of Americanized training hospitals that trained Filipino nurses, and even more specifically, young Filipino women to become nurses, but through the education of an Americanized nursing curriculum that also included the study of the English language.
3: Talk about the harm behind that.
2: Yeah, there's definitely harm in the sense that this is a racial, and as we would see with nursing, also a gendered kind of hierarchy that places the United States as a civilized nation as a superior one, and hence its justification by claiming that Filipinos were unprepared for self-government. And this is coming during a time when there were Filipinos who were receiving higher education, who were learning about Catholicism. Many Filipinos were adopting Catholicism, so a kind of Christianity. And so the idea that the United States would impose their sovereignty on an educated people who were advocating for their autonomy certainly created harm in terms of their claims for independence and fueled a kind of racial unequal hierarchy between the United States and the Philippines.
3: And how were Filipino nurses treated upon migrating to the United States?
2: There were moments historically when Filipino immigrant nurses were accepted in the United States, especially in the 1960s and early 1970s. These are like among the pioneering generations of Filipino immigrant nurses to the United States who were coming in and alleviating critical nursing shortages, especially in public hospitals, especially in inner cities in the United States, as well as rural areas that were really dealing with post-World War II nursing shortages. And so at that point, they were welcome. But then as they started to come in larger numbers, you know, some of that legacy of U.S. colonial racism would also figure into their reception. And so sometimes they would be criticized as being inferior nurses who were not as well prepared as U.S. Domestic trained nurses.
3: You mentioned the impact that Filipino nurses have had on the nursing diaspora today. In fact, they've done a lot of organizing for issues affecting all healthcare workers.
2: One of those contributions has been to organize themselves in various different kinds of organizations. But one of the most prominent organizations and one of the most historically important has been the Philippine Nurses Association of America. They decided that there were issues that involved them and the nursing profession, issues regarding licensure, issues regarding the treatment of all foreign educated nurses, not solely Filipino immigrant nurses.
1: That was Catherine Sinisa Choi. Hot weather will continue through the week for areas away from the coast. Highs tomorrow in the mid-70s along the coast, but into the low 90s for inland areas. Now, let's check your traffic.
4: From the Traffic Center, I'm Dave Joseph. A stall in Normal Heights. It's on the 805 southbound before El Cajon Boulevard That vehicle is blocking the second lane from the left. Traffic is slow from Adams. And if you're headed through Otay Mesa, the 905 westbound connector to the northbound 805, the right lane of that connector road is closed for road work. KPBS has partnered with StoryCorps for One Small Step. 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
0: 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I'm Mary Louise Kelly.
8: And I'm Scott Detrow. There will be no prison time for former Milwaukee County Judge Hannah Dugan. She was convicted in December of obstructing immigration agents as they attempted to arrest an undocumented defendant outside her courtroom. Instead, at today's sentencing hearing, a federal judge said Dugan must pay a $5,000 fine. Mayon Silver from member station WUWM reports.
9: This case stemmed from an April 2025 hearing in Dugan's courtroom. That's when an undocumented immigrant, Eduardo Flores Ruiz, was set to appear on misdemeanor domestic violence charges. Federal agents came to arrest him in the courthouse, and Dugan sent them to the chief judge's office. She let Flores Ruiz out a private door into a restricted hallway, and he was arrested outside after a brief foot chase. He has since been deported. A month later, it was Dugan being arrested in handcuffs and charged. During her trial in December, a jury found her guilty of obstructing a proceeding, a felony, and not guilty of concealing an individual to prevent arrest, a misdemeanor. Dugan later resigned from her job amid threats of impeachment from Republican lawmakers. Dugan's defense attorneys had argued that courthouse policy on immigration arrests was unsettled, and that President Donald Trump's administration was making an example of Dugan so that judges would get in line with its immigration crackdown. Prosecutors said that judges can't disregard the law for personal beliefs, and that Dugan's actions made Flores Ruiz's arrest more dangerous. They asked that she be sentenced to 15 to 21 months in prison. However, federal judge Lynn Edelman said Dugan's actions were a momentary deviation from an otherwise law-abiding life and not for personal gain. He ordered the former judge to pay a $5,000 fine. Dugan's defense attorney Jason Luzak said it was the right call.
10: She's lost so much throughout this process. The collateral consequences to her were great, and we appreciate that the judge took that into consideration whenever he sentenced her to a fine only in this case.
9: It's rare for a sitting judge to be charged with a crime. And Wisconsin defense attorney Tony Cotton notes that federal judge Edelman had the opportunity to grant defense motions and dismiss this case, but he didn't do that.
11: He felt that the motion shouldn't carry the day, that there was enough evidence here to go in front of a jury. So he respected that system and he allowed that process to play out.
9: Meanwhile, Dugan's attorney said they'll appeal her conviction. For NPR News, I'm Mayan Silver in Milwaukee.
0: Opera has historically been dominated by white composers. More black artists are being recognized now, but stories that center black characters still often fail to gain traction with both performing companies and audiences. This summer, the nation's second oldest opera company is trying to change that with the Black Opera Project. From member station WVXU in Cincinnati, Tana Weingartner reports.
12: One of the most well-known operas featuring black characters is George Gershwin's Porgy and Bess.

0: Lullaby is the Tut word for love. So, in order to say I love you, you say I lullaby yako you. And that means I love you in Tut.
1: Cincinnati Opera is hoping the crowds love it too. While Lalo Vavi will be performed in Cincinnati's famed Music Hall, artistic director Mirages says all three operas in the Black Opera Project are being designed so they can be scaled for grand opera houses or smaller venues.
2: I hope that the example that we are giving will be taken up by other companies in the most simple way of producing these operas, but also perhaps to spur more exploration of communities and members of our society whose stories have not been told.
1: And create a pipeline for new Black talent. For NPR News, I'm Tana Weingartner in Cincinnati.
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7: I'm Dave Joseph with a check on traffic. Had a stall in Normal Heights on the 805 southbound before El Cajon Boulevard. That's been cleared. Traffic is stop and go from Adams. And on the 8 eastbound at Fletcher, a stall in the center divider. Crews are running a break as they try to clear that stall to the right shoulder. 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
10: 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To commemorate this moment, KPBS is curating a collection of